0: Hi, everyone. I'm Connie Jeffrey. You'll find today's broadcast fascinating if there are young ones in your life, because we're looking at the comforting effect God can have on children as they maneuver through this fast-paced, ever-changing world. And all He asks is that they give Him the chance. In fact, that's all God wants from any of us, to stop for a moment and listen to His advice, which is why I encourage you to take advantage of today's offer. Live 10 Healthy Years Longer presents proven methods on tapping into God's fundamental building blocks of physical, emotional, and spiritual health, natural foods, and physical activity. For information on how to receive this wonderful book, call 1-800-872-0055. I'll repeat that number at the end of the broadcast. But now, here's Pastor Lonnie with today's message.
1: Thank you, Connie. With night still upon them, temperatures dropping to 40 degrees below zero, and snow pounding them without mercy, driven by relentless winds of more than 100 miles per hour, the climbers reassessed their desire to stand atop the world's highest mountain, Everest. Well within the death zone, the area above 26,000 feet, the men huddled together amidst the biting cold. Lightning lit up the sky. Fighting off the urge to just call it quits, the men received good news from their base camp, located a few thousand feet down the mountain. "Stars becoming visible," crackled the excited voice over the radio. "Weather clearing." So the climbers decided to push on, though one man later recalled, "I couldn't see my hand in front of my face." That man, Eric Alexander, was blessed that he could see at all. For one of the mountaineers by his side on that historic day couldn't see, becoming the first and only blind person ever to summit Mount Everest. When telling the story of his helping his blind friend conquer the world's highest peak, Eric frequently uses the words faith and trust. As he recounts the adventure in Touch magazine, Eric says, and I'm quoting, "There are a lot of times when you're forced to depend on God because there's no other way. There are no atheists on Everest," he adds. "Once you move up onto the mountain, everybody's got faith." He also marvels at the courage of his blind companion who, though he had never even seen Eric, trusted him enough to follow him over some of the roughest terrain on earth. "That's the way I think of God," says Eric. "It takes courage to follow Him." Well, friend, at some point, you know, we all have to step out on faith and put our trust in someone we can't see. In God. And often it does take courage to follow Him. But you know, when we do, He will never lead us astray, never leave us stranded on the mountain. As we read in Proverbs 3, verses 5 and 6, "Trust in the Lord with all your heart and lean not on your own understanding. In all your ways acknowledge Him, and He shall direct your paths." Truly trusting in God is not that difficult when everything is going well, of course. But that's not always the case, is it, friend? Sometimes we find ourselves facing seemingly insurmountable obstacles. Maybe not the avalanches or ice storms and 10,000-foot vertical drops of Mount Everest, but terrifying fears, doubts, and worries are just as strong. Perhaps it's at those times we need to remember the words of Psalm 56, verse 3, "Whenever I'm afraid, I will trust in You." But you know, just as faith and trust and courage are not reserved for adventurers, the uncertainties of life and the emotions they evoke are not restricted to adults. Now, if you've been with us this week, you know we've been talking about the precious young people in our lives, the children, and how we can help them grow stronger in mind, spirit, and body. You've also heard they're facing some serious 21st century uphill challenges when it comes to their health. For most of our young kids today, playing computer games and watching television have taken the place of outdoor activity. For many others, sugary snacks and fast foods are winning out over healthier choices such as fruit, vegetables, nuts, and whole grains, the natural creations that God intended us to eat. And the result? Well, problems. We've bred a whole generation of overweight kids on the fast track to poor health and a shorter lifespan. But you know what? Put on your seatbelt. Lifestyle changes alone, as important as they are, might not be enough to stem the epidemic of childhood obesity plaguing this country. Because sometimes when a child is overweight, inactivity, poor food choices, and bad eating habits are just the outward symptoms, not the underlying cause. Now, according to the experts, most weight problems can actually

be traced back to our emotions. Overeating or overindulging in the wrong foods, for instance, might simply be a response to what's going on deep inside. In his book, The Bible Cure for Weight Loss and Muscle Gain, Dr. Don Colbert writes, and I quote,

fatty treats that temporarily take your mind off your troubles but add extra pounds to your belly almost before you've taken the last bite. But Lonnie, you might be asking, why would a kid need comfort food? I'm the one working my tail off just to make ends meet. Well, friend, although your playground days might be behind you, and though it may have been years since you hung out at the mall, you need to remember it isn't easy being young, especially a kid today. Peer pressure can be ruthless, fitting in a never-ending battle. And if a child is overweight to begin with, the taunts, teasing, and name-calling can be devastating, leading to even more overeating. A hurt child turns to whatever helps ease the pain, including comfort food. But friend, here's what we're talking about all this week in terms of child obesity. There are much, much better ways to find comfort. Hopefully, a loving family member is around to offer support and advice, or just a soft shoulder to lean on. But better still, how about God? He's always around, always by our side. And as the Bible teaches us, He's the greatest comforter of all. Read Romans chapter 15, verse 13. May the God of hope fill you with all joy and peace as you trust in Him, so that you may overflow with hope by the power of the Holy Spirit. You know, young people need to know that they can turn to God whenever the going gets rough. In Him, they can always find unconditional love, acceptance, and peace. And by the way, that's one of the reasons Voice of Prophecy has a set of Bible lessons just for kids called Kid Zone. From the moment they crawl, children embark on a journey of self-discovery, and everyone they encounter influences who they ultimately become. So it should come as no surprise that the media plays a major role in this process, depicting idealized images of beauty and success. You know, that gorgeous woman driving a million-dollar sports car up to her grand mansion on a private island somewhere in the Bahamas, her long blonde hair streaming in the wind, a buffed-up guy by her side. Though impossible to live up to, the bar is often set so high that some children lose faith in their self-worth before even leaving the starting block. But it might surprise you to hear that oftentimes it's well-meaning parents stressing out the kids. Listen to me, Mom and Dad. Your desire that your son, your daughter get into the best university, be the top athlete, or excel at whatever they try to be, that's overwhelming for young people just spreading their wings. Imagine a child being shuffled from school to soccer practice, followed by piano lessons on the other side of town, then arriving home hungry and tired, but still with tomorrow's math test to study for. Stress. Stress in kids is now common, along with the physical manifestations that go with it, including overeating. In his book, The Highly Healthy Child, Dr. Walt Larimore advises parents to just slow down themselves. Spend more time with their kids and ease back a bit with their expectations. He asks parents to listen to their children, especially when they're voicing fears and concerns. He writes, and I'm quoting, "Even if you haven't placed much stock in the Bible's wisdom in the past, I encourage you to help your children understand their value in God's sight. It is imperative that our children learn that their worth and value do not come from accomplishments, physical attributes, intelligence, or possessions. True worth comes from the value that their Creator gives them and from the destiny He intends them to fulfill." End of quote. I recently read another fascinating story about blind people in Chicken Soup magazine. The reporter asked four men and women, blind since birth, to define beauty. Beauty, they all agreed, is, and I quote, "Beauty is anything that makes you feel like the world is a good place. Objects and people who make us react positively, optimistically, or joyfully. It has absolutely nothing to do with looks, and everything to do with the human spirit. It's the ability to see clearly the kindness and goodness in all of us." End of quote. You know, friend, whether they realize it or not, these blind people are talking about the fruit of the Holy Spirit. The joy, kindness, goodness, peace, and other precious gifts we're blessed with when we have a personal relationship with Christ. Well, friend, as we close this week, children growing up today in this fast-paced world don't have it easy. They don't. Temptation and uncertainty are everywhere.
No wonder that many young children, young people, are struggling and often turning to food

0: for comfort. But God wants you and the young ones in your life to turn to Him instead. With faith and trust in God, the comfort He provides is only a prayer away.
1: 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And now, Lonnie, back to you.
0: Thanks, Connie. As the saying goes, 100 years from now, it will not matter what your bank account was, the sort of house you lived in, or the kind of car you drove. But the world may be different because you were important in the life of a child. Friend, let the young ones in your life know how precious they truly are to you and especially to God. Until next time, this is Lonnie Melashenko, reminding you that it's always true. Yes, God loves you.
2: The biblical epistle of James is full of practical wisdom. One of the aphorisms that can be especially helpful but hard to follow is found in chapter 1, verse 19. You must understand this, my beloved. Let everyone be quick to listen, slow to speak, slow to anger. Quick to listen, slow to speak? Come on. It's far more natural for me to be the first off the mark with my tongue. Yeah, I'll be glad to let the other guy be quick to listen while I'm quick to speak. But that's just human nature, I guess. One person who has made a living on listening is Larry King. In fact, I saw a quotation from him the other day that went something like this. Nothing I say this day will teach me anything. So if I'm going to learn, I must do the listening. That makes sense. And for Larry, it made a lot of dollars, too. Maybe there's more wisdom in that James quotation than meets the eye. Okay, it's time for me to be quiet now. All this talk about listening and talking has brought another important text to mind. Be still and know that I am God. For the Voice of Prophecy and the Seventh-day Adventist Church, this is Fred Kinsey.

The Missing Passport. I'm Cindy Tang with Moving Moments. I knew it was somewhere in the house, so periodically I'd pray, Lord, you gotta help me find my passport. 3 months later, I found it. It had slipped to the floor behind the bottom drawer of my filing cabinet. As relieved as I was, I realized something. I did not know where my passport was, but God did. And it reminded me of King David's words in Psalm 139:1. You have searched me, Lord, and you know me. God knows where we are, what we're facing, and what weighs on our hearts. Nothing in our lives escapes his notice. Absolutely nothing. So if you're facing uncertainty today, remember this. The God who knows you best is the one you can trust the most. To listen to more encouraging stories like this one, go to movingmoments.org. I'm Cindy Tang with Moving Moments. Now it's your time to make a move.

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2: Have you ever wondered what it would be like to have a brain like Einstein? To be able to create complex theories and formulas that could change the world in some remarkable way? Well, it's been reported that an exceptionally bright 11-year-old girl in England scored 2 points higher than the famed scientists Albert Einstein and Stephen Hawking on an IQ test. Those results are nothing short of remarkable. But for the rest of us who struggle to get our head around algebra equations, what are our chances of changing the world? Now, as important as IQ is, it turns out that IQ tests are notoriously bad at predicting a person's success or failure in life, and that scoring a high EQ, or emotional quotient, is a better indicator for success. Stay tuned to learn how you can develop both your IQ and your EQ from an expert in this field.

Today I'm visiting the office of Dr. Neil Nedley, a US-based practicing physician who focuses on mental health and lifestyle medicine. Dr. Nedley is renowned for his work on emotional intelligence as a life success indicator and has published research

0: Research on how EQ can be increased. He also teaches practical methods on how to enhance your intelligence and improve your memory. Dr. Nedley, thank you so much for taking time out of your busy schedule to join us today. We've been led to believe that our IQ, or level of intelligence, is the indicator of how successful we can be in life. Is this the case, or is there more to understand about intelligence?
1: Well, intelligence is actually our capacity to learn, retain, and apply knowledge. And it sounds simple, but it's pretty involved. So we have to not only learn it, but we have to retain it. So that means the memory has to be involved. And then our brains have to be working well to know how to apply it, maybe even in new settings, in outside the box type of thinking. And that's what can produce amazing success. But actually our success and fulfillment in life is more related to, as important as IQ is, it's actually related even more so to something that we have discovered called EQ. EQ is our emotional intelligence. And our emotional intelligence is actually our ability to know and understand our emotions and the emotions of others and respond to those emotions in a healthy way. And so we have found out, as important as IQ is, if we have just an average IQ, but we have high EQ, we will actually have more success, fulfillment, and happiness than if we have a high IQ and an average EQ. But both can be improved upon because our brains have the capability of what we call neuroplasticity. They can change. And so our goal in life, in fact, it probably should be a top priority for every human being, is to improve our IQ and our EQ.
0: We're very interested in learning how to enhance our EQ, and we'd love you to discuss that in more detail shortly. However, many of our viewers would also love to increase their intelligence and their memory. Is it actually possible to increase our IQ?
1: Well, it actually is. Our IQ and EQ are improved together by enhancing the front part of our brain, the frontal lobe of our brain. That's where IQ and EQ come together. Now, there are some IQ things that don't have to do with the frontal lobe. You know, Einstein had a little better parietal lobe, for instance. This is where calculation, language, subtraction, division, those sorts of things are there in the parietal lobe. Memory is our temporal lobe. That's the side portion of our brain. But the emotional part of our brain, we think of it being inside the brain called the limbic system. And yes, those are where emotions are experienced. But our emotional intelligence part is actually the frontal lobe of our brain. And this is also the analytical portion of our brain that has so much to do with IQ. So if we want to improve both of them together, we are going to want to do some behaviors and some thoughts to enhance the frontal lobe of our brain. The behaviors that can improve the frontal lobe of the brain have to do with regular physical exercise, getting adequate sleep, particularly if possible, early to bed, early to rise, gives us an IQ and an EQ advantage. In addition to that, experiencing things that can help the frontal lobe, like melodic classical music. And the frontal lobe is also where the spiritual part of the brain is. So in our worshipful experience, in our devotions, our prayer life can actually enhance the frontal lobe of the brain and help our ability to manage our emotions and to understand them better as well. So that's the behavioral part, but there's also a thinking part. And we often deal with the behavioral part first. We actually have a program that we've developed for people to enhance in both things. And the first part of the program has to do with behavioral issues. In fact, one of them that I didn't mention is working with your hands in three dimensions. So learning how to play tennis, gardening, even washing your dishes. You know, our dishwashers, I call them implanted frontal lobe suppressors in our homes because we're not really working with our hands in 3D. And so if you don't know how you can work with your hands in three dimensions at least 20 or 30 minutes a day, don't use your dishwasher anymore. And so things that can help us to repetitively work with our hands in 3D have been shown to actually improve our IQ and our EQ by improving the frontal lobe. But then after we get the good circulation of our frontal lobe going, then we get to the software of our brain. The behavioral part helps the hardware of our brain, but now we have to get the right software in. And this is where we teach people what we call cognitive behavioral therapy. And this is where we teach them the 10 different ways of distorted thinking, and then how to recognize the distortions in their thought processes, and then improve those distortions into actually reconstructed rational thinking. And that is what is going to produce a dramatic difference in our emotional intelligence.
0: So, Dr. Nedley, what are these 10 cognitive distortions?
1: These 10 cognitive distortions are things like all or nothing thinking, overgeneralization, mental filter, where we're just looking at one side of the issue and totally ignoring the other side, disqualifying the positive. This is where it looks like we are looking at both sides, but then we discount it. And sometimes that's even worse than a mental filter. Mind reading is another very common one. Fortune teller error. Magnification / minimization. This is when we major in minors and we minor in majors. Emotional reasoning. This is where we think that our feelings don't lie. And that means that if I'm angry at you, that proves that you've been cruel and insensitive to me. It doesn't prove that at all, but when you're an emotional reasoner, you think that's all that is needed. And so emotional reasoning is very common in our society today. And then another important one is called personalization. This is when we tend to personalize particularly bad things that might happen to us and think that we're 100% at fault as a result of that. And then we also have mislabeling. We can mislabel others. We can mislabel ourselves. That is yet another common cognitive distortion. So we teach them all these examples on these 10 different ways of distorted thinking so they can get rid of what we call their gnats. Gnats are negative automatic thoughts. And human beings just have a tendency to go into gnats without actually even analyzing their thoughts. So we teach them to analyze their thoughts, recognize distortions in those thoughts, which one of those distortions is it, correct those thoughts, and then practice it. And it's actually fun. And it's a 6-week program we've developed, and the emotional intelligence will go up dramatically as a result of the behavioral things and the now correct thinking that transforms their mind.
0: Dr. Nedley, you believe that EQ is the key to personal and professional success in life. Can you help us understand more about EQ and how to develop it in our own lives?
1: To improve our EQ, we need to know about the 5 aspects of emotional intelligence. The first one is to know our emotions. That means to not only be able to identify precisely what we are feeling, but why we are feeling that way. And the why is deeper than just that somebody cut me off in traffic and I feel angry. Yes, that might have been the activating event, but it's our thoughts about that that actually cause our emotions. And so we call it the ABCs of improving emotional intelligence. The A is the activating event. The B is our belief or our thought about that event. And the C is the consequence, the emotional consequence, followed by often a behavioral consequence. And so it's important, we have to spend a lot of time on self-awareness of our emotions and our thought processes. So that's the first step. The second aspect of emotional intelligence is managing our emotions. Now, people with low emotional intelligence are simply managed by their emotions. Moment by moment, day by day, they're being totally managed by their emotions. People with high emotional intelligence still have powerful emotions, but the difference is they're managing those emotions. And this is very crucial for what many experts call, and actually I believe it actually is the number one quoted researcher now in all the world, William Baumeister from Stanford, not too far away from where we're at here today. But Baumeister makes a very crucial point that the number one problem in all the world is lack of self-control, lack of comprehensive self-control. And you can't have self-control unless you're able to manage your emotions. So this is why if we're able to do this, we can solve all sorts of problems. And, you know, I could just mention heart disease. We know how to prevent it and even reverse it through diet and lifestyle. Why is it still the number one cause of death in Western societies when we know how to do it? It's due to lack of self-control. 80% of cancers could be prevented if we would put into action what we know is right. But why are there so many cancers? 80% of the time, it's lack of self-control. And, you know, when you look at sexually transmitted diseases and rape and murder and relationship problems and technology addiction and all of these other addictions, these are lack of self-control. But yet, interestingly, the politicians never talk about this. You know, none of the political sides mention it. They're mentioning other problems, you know, maybe environment, maybe immigration. Those are problems. But they pale in comparison to the problem of lack of self-control. And if we can improve our emotional intelligence, we can solve a lot bigger problems than what they're discussing in our capitals and our state houses, which this topic seems to be off limits for them. But I'm glad you're discussing it here today, Gary. The third part is managing relationships with others. This is an important part of our emotional intelligence. And that means we have to have the ability to know and understand their emotions as well and the thoughts behind those emotions. And that will improve our relationships. And this is why emotional intelligence has so much to do with our success and happiness in our life, because it's our relationships often where our success and happiness are based upon. The fourth aspect is recognizing emotions in others. And the fifth part is motivating ourselves to achieve our goals. In the word emotion is another word, motion. If our emotions are based on what's true and accurate, it will powerfully motivate us to achieve our goals. And this helps us to understand why some people with high IQ are not successful. They have the ability to learn, retain, and apply knowledge, but they're not properly motivated. What's their problem? It's an emotional intelligence problem. And so if we can improve their emotional intelligence, their motivation will come up dramatically and their ability to achieve success and fulfillment and happiness also will go up exponentially.
0: Do you have other tips and suggestions about how we can increase our EQ?
1: We can improve our EQ through a number of different ways. And I've actually outlined them in a book called The Lost Art of Thinking. And I've actually put a chapter together on each one of the distorted thoughts, as well as the hardware of our brain on how we can improve all areas of our brain, our parietal lobe, our memories, our temporal lobe, as well as our frontal lobes. And we'll go through each one of the aspects from the scientific standpoint on how we can get rid of this problem called the lost art of thinking and actually be able to think emotionally healthy and productively. As well.
0: Dr. Nedley, could you mention some of them?
1: Sure. Actually getting proper light in the morning is one of them. We have a whole chapter on sleep and effective sleep. And when we are sleeping, it's not just downtime for the brain. Our brain actually comes out to play. Toxins are washed out. And this helps our hardware of our brain, and it helps us to be able to think better as well. And so we can actually change people's circadian rhythm. Most people that have emotional intelligence problems are late night people. But utilizing even a simple light box or the blue sky of light at 6 a.m. every day at the same time every day, after 7 days, their brain will actually start to change. It produces more serotonin, their sleep goes up, their melatonin production goes up, and they're actually able to learn and retain better as well, just through that simple modality. And then there's other things like pumpkin seeds. Pumpkin seeds are high in tyrosine. Tyrosine actually helps us to make more norepinephrine, and make more dopamine. What does norepinephrine do? It helps us to actually focus and concentrate, which requires us to do this if we're going to improve our IQ and EQ. And the dopamine improves our motivation. And we need motivation for those things as well. So sometimes just eating, by the way, watermelon is also a good source of tyrosine. Even seaweed is a pretty good source of tyrosine. And so we go through these sources in our book and materials that can help us to improve the brain chemistry elements that can help us in this entire process of neuroplasticity, changing our brain in positive ways. One example of our ability to improve our IQ and EQ is a high school student from the town that I developed this program in Ardmore, Oklahoma. He actually was one of the, I don't know how it is in Australia, but in America, you can go from the 10th grade and 11th to the 11th grade without ever passing a course because they don't really want to decrease your self-esteem. And so even though you don't have the mental abilities, that somehow you find yourself in the next grade and you're able to graduate from high school. And he was one of these kids that, you know, the high school faculty just said he doesn't really have the ability. And it turns out that he went to a Bible school in the local area to learn to become a Bible worker. But you have to actually pass tests and things. And the person who was in charge of that said, nice guy, but he just doesn't have it intellectually, just doesn't have it. And I don't know if he's going to make it. You know, these are college credit type of courses. And at the end, he says, you know, he worked hard and he barely made it. He wasn't at the bottom of the class, but he actually made it. He was able to graduate his certificate. And he actually worked for a Bible worker for about a year in the state of Colorado. And then he came back to Ardmore, Oklahoma. He was seeing his parents there. And I happened to be eating with him. And he says, you know, I really enjoy this work, but I think I could do a lot better as a doctor. Do you think I could be a doctor? And I smiled and I said, you know, being a doctor is not for everybody. He says, but I am motivated. If you can tell me what I can do to get this brain working better, I'm all ears. Can you tell me what we can do? And I said, if you're motivated, absolutely I can. And so we scheduled another time and I went over all of the behavioral things and the thinking things that can help improve his intelligence. And his mind started to work much better. He enrolled at the University of Oklahoma and he was taking the hard sciences. And at first he was getting kind of C's on the tests and then he was working hard and improving his abilities and B's and then finally A's. And he ended up passing his MCAT and he's in medical school today, which requires a high level of IQ because his brain was transformed by utilizing these principles. And his emotional intelligence has also improved. He was a nice guy before, but he is going to be a very successful, very engaging physician that is going to help scores of people as a result of optimizing his own brain.
0: Where can people learn more about this important topic?
1: We can improve our IQ and EQ through going through a site called Optimize Your Brain. We have videos, we have workbooks that can help you through this process, the same process that I helped the medical student through and scores of others. And getting that material and going through it would be great. I think you may have a free offer maybe on Dr. Nedley's top 10 brain optimizers. That might be a simple way to start until you utilize a comprehensive program. And the book I mentioned earlier, The Lost Art of Thinking, can go through that. But we've also written a book called Optimize Your Brain that's part of the package to put IQ and EQ together. And so with those resources, you'll have everything you need to dramatically improve both your IQ and your EQ.
0: Dr. Nedley, do you have a message that you'd like to share with our viewers today?
1: You know, one of the most famous books written in the Bible, it's probably the most well-read book by the Apostle Paul, the book of Romans, says, be transformed by the renewing of your mind. You know, it's interesting that Paul recognized that our minds can be totally transformed. and they can actually change. And science has actually proven that through neuroplasticity. We are not stuck with the brains that we're born with. And we can, through principles that are healthy for our brain, as well as thinking principles and spiritual principles and enhancing our frontal lobe, our brains can indeed be transformed by the renewing of our mind. And that means no longer the negative automatic thoughts, but now the practice in correcting our distorted thoughts. And when that renewing takes place, it is worth everything. You can't put a price tag on a transformed brain. And the Bible recognized that we could do that centuries ago.
0: Dr. Nedley, thank you for being with us today. There are some wonderful, life-changing gems in what you've shared with us, and we are truly grateful. Thank you.
1: Well, thank you. It's been great being with you here, Gary.
0: In the Bible, Jesus himself provides excellent insight in how to be successful in life. He was the master of emotional intelligence,

and held audiences spellbound for hours with words such as these. You've heard that it was said, you shall love your neighbor and hate your enemy. But I say to you, love your enemies. Do good to those who hate you. Bless those who curse you and pray for those who spitefully use you and persecute you, that you may be sons of your Father in heaven. These qualities don't come naturally to humans, and we sometimes struggle to even be civil with those who we perceive to have treated us unkindly, let alone love them. Now, Galatians chapter 5 and verse 22 gives us the secret to making true emotional intelligence a reality in our lives. But the fruit of the Spirit is love, joy, peace, long-suffering, kindness, goodness, faithfulness, gentleness, and self-control. When we ask God to come into our lives, His Spirit bears fruit inside of us. He's the one who empowers us to be more patient, gentle, and kind, and helps us to control our emotions. If you'd like more of that fruit in your life, I'd like to invite you to join me as we pray. Dear Heavenly Father, thank you for your promise to help us in our daily lives and for giving us the power to have happy and fulfilling relationships with others. You knew we couldn't do it alone. We invite you to work your miracle in our lives so that we can start a new life with you. In Jesus' name we pray. Amen.

0: It is possible to enhance your intelligence and increase your memory by applying the steps that Dr. Nedley has shared with us today. 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Changing the way you think and relate to others can take time and practice. If you'd like to study the secrets to increasing IQ and EQ and learn more about a God that can empower you to be the best version of you, then I'd like to recommend the free gift we have for all our viewers today. It's a booklet called Reach Your True Potential, along with Dr. Nedley's 10 tips for optimizing your brain. 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There are no costs or obligations whatsoever. So make the most of this wonderful opportunity to receive the gift we have for you today. Here's the information you need.
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3: Are you looking for a sacrifice to make today? 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I urge you, brothers, in view of God's mercy, to offer your bodies as living sacrifices, holy and pleasing to God. This is your spiritual act of worship. Romans 12, verse 1.

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1: Armageddon is a word you've likely heard thousands of times, but I'm guessing that some of you have heard it in all the wrong places and in all the wrong contexts, because we've become kind of loose with the word. People use that word carelessly, and they use it to add a sense of drama to just about any subject, right? If they want you to think something is spooky or there's a big disaster coming, they use the word Armageddon. They use it all the time. Today, people use it in movies when they want to scare you a little bit. They use it in the news when they want to describe a big blizzard event that's on its way. They'll call it Snowmageddon. I've seen them do that. I've seen them in L.A. when they closed down the 405 freeway because they wanted to work on the Sepulveda Pass. And when you close the 405 freeway in Los Angeles, I mean, there are 17 million people living in that basin, half the population of Canada, that love each other so much they all have to live in exactly the same neighborhood. When you shut down one of those freeways, it was a disaster, and they were calling it Carmageddon. So people use this really, really carelessly. The word's been reappropriated hundreds of times, but what in the world does it actually mean? Well, I've traveled the world a little bit. God's been good to me. I've been on six continents doing this seminar, and I talk to people everywhere I go, and I've met Christians from every walk of life, and I've discovered that in different parts of the world, that word means different things to different people. Here in North America, in the West, the majority opinion is that Armageddon is going to be this massive military conflict that takes place when Russia teams up with the Arab states and invades Israel, and then the United States will go over, and that's going to spark World War III. It's an idea that's been around, and this will come as a surprise to some of you. It's been around for about 100 years, a little bit more, and you don't find it in Western Christianity before that. But the idea really took off, if you remember, in about 1988, when Saddam Hussein invaded Kuwait and we got the first Gulf War, and he said he was going to drop Scud missiles on Israel, and there were rumors circulating in Christianity that Saddam Hussein was literally going to rebuild the actual city of Babylon. That was his intent. And we all got excited about that. I remember in 1988 getting excited about that. What if he rebuilds Babylon? But the fact is that Isaiah 13 and verse 20 says that it is completely impossible. Nobody, God said, will ever inhabit Babylon ever again. Says the same thing in Jeremiah 50 and verse 39. I knew in time that he was never going to rebuild it. And eventually we found out that was true. They found him in a spider hole and they got rid of him. And then the theory kind of wavered for a little bit. But then Vladimir Putin invaded Crimea, and now he's invaded Ukraine. And then, of course, in recent history, we had ISIS kind of changing the face of the Middle East. And then in 2018, we had the American embassy moved into the city of Jerusalem. So it's an incredibly popular idea here in the West. But it's not the only idea on the block by a long shot as you travel the world. There are other Christians in this world who insist that Armageddon is going to be some kind of a nuclear disaster. This was really, really popular during the height of the Cold War in the 1950s and 60s, when communist Russia controlled one-third of the Earth's geography, and we were all hiding under our desks and learning to prepare for the big disaster in school. And then this idea got new legs, new wind behind it, when rogue states like Iran and North Korea started to develop nuclear capabilities. Some people have worried about the fact that both Pakistan and India are nuclear powers, and they share a border, and there's a lot of tension between those countries. And yet other people talk about the fact that terrorist groups like ISIS or Al-Qaeda have talked about going into a place like New York City with a dirty bomb. A dirty bomb just blows up across a few blocks with nuclear waste in it, makes a bunch of people sick, and then people speculated that that might start a world war and a final showdown in the Middle East. Armageddon, they say, will be a nuclear catastrophe. Maybe not even a war. Maybe it'll be sparked like something like Chernobyl, just an accident that starts an international incident. But again, that is not the only idea on the block. Other people talk about overpopulation, the fact that our population on this planet is growing exponentially, and that will lead to a worldwide crisis when all of the resources start to dry up. Some of you will remember the book that came out in 1968. Remember The Population Bomb by Dr. Paul Ehrlich? He pointed out that our population is growing so fast, we might not be able to support everybody in time. It took thousands of years to get to the first 1 billion people on this planet. It only took 100 years to get to the next billion, only 35 to get to 3 billion, only 15 years to get to 4 billion. I remember that as a kid when they announced 4 billion people on this planet, then only 5 years to add the next billion. Today we have nearly 8 billion people on the planet, and by 2050 they say we're going to hit 11 billion. It's accelerating, and some people are predicting that it will cause a massive famine and a fight for natural resources. But yet again, it's not the only idea on the block. Some people say it's going to be another super disease, some kind of a pandemic that we won't be able to control. And of course, over the last 3 years, this one kind of got some wind in its sails because COVID-19 was a little bit of a wake-up call, and people have started saying, what if the next one is actually much deadlier? What if it is bigger and spreads faster? I was actually in the hospital about, 15 years ago. I'd had a little accident in Eastern Europe and I required back surgery. And I was laying in the hospital after they fixed my back. They cut me open like a trout. You know how it goes. They lay you open. They fixed my back. And then the next day, I'm kind of groggy from the anesthetic. And those of you who had surgery know you're not kind of thinking straight when you come to. And somebody came to visit me and gave me a stack of magazines to read. And I adore reading. It's like, okay, but it's going to be hard. I'm a little fuzzy. How am I going

bed, my roommate, because I can't afford private rooms in a hospital, my roommate, his name was Eric, suddenly says, you know what, my neck is really sore, it really, really hurts. And so he rang his buzzer, and the nurse came and gave him an ice pack for his neck, and I said, hey, wait a minute, you know how it works, right? And Dr. Google, it's like, my neck hurts too, I think I've got some super bug, bring me an ice pack too. And then at 2 o'clock in the morning, it was awful. Eric starts to gurgle. He can't breathe. He's choking. And he can't reach his call button. So I reach for my call button. They come and get Eric. And they wheel him off to the ICU. He's gone. A few minutes later, they come and get all of his stuff, pack it up and leave in a box. And on their way out, they turn out the light and close the door and leave me alone. And I'm thinking, who's going to push the button when I start choking at 3 o'clock in the morning? I'm in here by myself. How am I going to? Superbugs. Some people say it's going to be another pandemic. Hollywood's been cashing in on this fear. Movies like The Stand, 28 Days, I Am Legend. Why do you think we have all these zombie movies? It's tapping into the fear we have that one day we're not going to be able to beat the next disease that comes down the street. We're starting to discover that because we overused our antibiotics, that they're not as effective as they were just 100 years ago. So some people are saying that might be what launches the final battle on this planet. But again, not the only idea on the block. Some people say it's going to be an asteroid that smashes into planet Earth, causes nuclear winter, a breakdown of civilization. And of course, NASA's been telling us for a while, I've been saying this for 30 years, that in 2036, there's a big one on the way here. 30 years ago, I could say, man, 46 years in the future, nothing to worry about. It's only 13 years in the future, and they've named it Apophis. Apophis is the Egyptian god of the dead. NASA's not all that hopeful, I don't think. And they say, man, if that hits the Earth, we get nuclear winter again, and it's going to cause a huge destruction. Again, not the only idea on the block. Other people say global climate change. The ice caps are going to melt. The polar bears are going to die. The coastal cities are going to flood. We're going to get worldwide pandemonium. Everybody's got a different opinion. I remember in 2012, everybody said Nostradamus said that the king of terror comes from the sky in 2012. That will bring the end, and that will be Armageddon. And then somebody said, you know that the Mayan calendar ends in 2012. Remember the crisis in 2012? They said that would be Armageddon. Didn't happen. Then some people, if we rewind the clock a little bit more, thought Y2K was going to be the end. Remember Y2K? When computers wouldn't know what year it was anymore and all our equipment would shut down and the planes would drop out of the sky and we'd go back to the Dark Ages and we'd get martial law, there'd be global pandemonium and a final battle to survive. Other people say it's going to happen when aliens arrive, right? The UFOs come and get us, and they point to Roswell in the 1940s and the Battle of Los Angeles when something very strange floated over the skies in Los Angeles and the Army actually shot at it. True story. That actually happened. What it likely was, if you think about the years, it's in the early 1940s, it was balloons sent over from Japan. And now we're starting to clue in on this because we just had some more balloons go over our head in recent months. Aliens are going to start Armageddon. It's a battle with the aliens. Everybody's got a different opinion. I've been around the world. I've heard them all. And the big question I've got for you tonight is, anybody right? Is there any way you can know what Armageddon is? And here's another question. Does it even matter? Is it important to know what it is? Should you even care? I've had people tell me, look, Sean, you shouldn't study prophecy because nobody can actually understand it. There's no way to make sense out of it. About 25, 30 years ago, I was at this big dinner party. I got invited. I don't know why I got invited. And some woman found out I teach a class in Bible prophecy. And she said, you probably shouldn't read that stuff, Sean. I said, why? She said, if you read that stuff, it's so much doom and gloom and destruction. You're going to get depressed and your cheese is going to slip off the cracker. You're going to lose your mind. And I went home kind of wondering, is that true? Bible prophecy, all doom and gloom? There is some doom and gloom. There is some destruction. It's not all good news. And here's why. God does not sugarcoat the situation we've created on this planet. He paints it in stark pictures for us so we can see the mess that we've made. But what I've discovered is that after he shows us what we look like, then he shows us what Jesus looks like, and he holds out the solution, and he gives us hope. Always. Which makes me wonder. If there's hope in Bible prophecy, why do we find it so intimidating? Here's the problem we face in the 21st century. We've essentially forgotten how to study prophecy. For hundreds,
thousands of years,

1,800 years. This always comes as a surprise to a lot of people. But for 1,800 years, there was general widespread agreement among all Christians as to what Bible prophecy meant. We basically agreed on it for 1,800 years. And then suddenly, about 150, 170 years ago, we started having all these divergent opinions, which blossomed into all those books you can find in the bookstore on Bible prophecy. And now hardly anybody agrees with each other anymore. And people find the whole subject really confusing. So if it's confusing, we close it and we say, well, maybe it's not that important, and maybe we should just ignore the prophetic portions of the Bible. There's a big problem with that. Most of the Bible is prophecy. It's the vast majority of what's between these covers. If you want to ignore prophecy, you basically have to ignore the whole book. You know that 1 out of 8 verses in the New Testament make some kind of an allusion or reference to the second coming of Christ? You're going to cut out 1 out of 8 verses in the New Testament? The great Chicago evangelist, Dwight L. Moody, sat down one time and counted all the references to the second coming of Christ found all the way through the Bible, and he counted 2,500 of them. It's one of the biggest subjects in the Bible. You're going to skip that? You can't. You cannot study the Bible and avoid prophecy. It's too much of the text. And I know some people still find the subject a little strange, and here's why. Because they've met Christians. If you don't mind me being blunt, they've met Christians who act really weird, and they quote a lot of prophecy. They're super intense people. Oh, the people that read that stuff, man, they lose their minds. And you've met them, right? They always stand a little too close to you, and they got a weird look in their eye, and they say a bunch of weird stuff, and their favorite subject is judgment and destruction. And so, yeah, we've kind of earned that reputation sometimes. Sometimes it does bring out a little bit of weird behavior. But here's the question I want you to consider tonight before we look at Armageddon. Did Bible prophecy make those people strange? Or were they strange before they read the Bible prophecy? Which way does it go? Billy Graham tells this remarkable story in his autobiography. It's one of my favorite books, Just As I Am. I've always had great admiration for Billy Graham. And at one point, when he was a kid, he says, his mother started to read the book of Revelation, and she found it very hopeful. It's the second coming of Christ. It's God's solution to all of our problems here on this planet. And when her pastor found out that she was studying the book of Revelation, he panicked and he ran over to the house and he said, Mrs. Graham, why are you reading the book of Revelation? She said, well, because it gives me hope. This world is a big mess. And if I know that Jesus is coming, I find all kinds of peace of mind. And he said, and I quote, Mrs. Graham, if you keep reading that book, you're going to go crazy. Why would a pastor say that? Probably because he's met some people who did. I know I have. There seems to be this class of unstable people who read a little Bible prophecy and go out and do some really weird stuff. And some of them have made the headlines in recent decades. They really have, like David Koresh. He was teaching people out of the book of Revelation. And you might remember he wrote a manifesto on portions of Revelation. And he wanted them read on the radio before they would agree to come out of the compound. And a lot of people got hurt. Didn't have to get hurt. If you read the whole Bible, you wouldn't have ended up there. A lot of people got hurt. But again, was the problem the book of Revelation, or was the problem David Koresh? Last night, we mentioned Charles Manson. He came up last night, 1969, the Helter Skelter murders. He was trying to start the Battle of Armageddon. That was his big aim in the city of Los Angeles. He thought different racial groups would blame each other for the murder of Sharon Tate, and it would start a race war in the city, and he would arrive as Messiah to solve it all. But again, was the problem the Bible, or was the problem Charlie Manson? Is it possible that even without the Bible, the world would have wackadoodle cults? Sure it would. Sure it would. Remember the group that put sarin gas in the Tokyo subway a while ago? Had nothing to do with the Bible. And yet somehow when these things happen, everybody wants to blame Christians and everybody wants to blame the Bible. Famous atheists like Richard Dawkins are always blaming the Bible, always blaming religion for all the violence in this world. But let me state for the record tonight, I've read that book, and the problem is not God. The problem is not the Word of God. The problem is us. It's people. That's what the problem is in this world. In fact, the worst
violence the world has ever seen was perpetrated by people who did not believe the Bible. Think about this carefully. Stalin, Pol Pot, Hitler, tens of millions dead, and it had nothing to do with the scriptures. The problem in this world is not God. The problem in this world is not the Bible. The problem is us. It's people. That's the problem in this world. So does God want you to understand the book of Revelation? Sure. I mean, do you think God gathered the angels at one point in history and said, you know what we're going to do? We're going to write a book. It's going to be 65 books that make perfect sense. And it's going to be really encouraging and hopeful for people. It'll make great sense. They'll read from Genesis all the way down through 65 books. But then just for fun, let's throw one in the mix that makes no sense at all. You can't understand it. And it's going to scare the pants off of everybody. Does that sound like God to you? No, of course not. The last book of the Bible is in there for a reason. God wants you to understand it, and I can prove that tonight. It begins like this, Revelation 1, verse 3. Blessed, Makarios in the Greek. It kind of means having peace of mind. Blessed is probably the closest translation we've got. Blessed, happy is he who reads and those who hear the words of this prophecy and keep those things which are written in it, for the time is near. Three things God says that'll make you happy, give you peace of mind, make you blessed. To read the book of Revelation. Now, that doesn't just mean let your eyes scan the page. Back in New Testament times when these things were written, everybody expected somebody to stand up in church and read it to everybody. It meant read it out loud and share it. Blessed are you if you read it and share it. Blessed are you if you hear it. That doesn't mean let the words bounce off your eardrum and fall out on the ground. No, no. This is more like the way your mom used the word here. You clean your room up right now, do you hear? It just means, do you understand? God says, blessed are those who understand it and keep those things. Live by what they find in the pages of that book. Look at that carefully. Does that sound like God doesn't want us to understand what's in there? I mean, how can you live by the book if you don't understand it? And yet, I still hear people saying, oh, but Revelation is special. It's all sealed, and you're not supposed to understand it. It is a sealed book. I've heard that 1,000 times. Sealed, Sean. It's closed. And yet, that defies what the Bible itself says. At the end of the book of Revelation, Revelation 22, verse 10, the angel says, do not seal the words of the prophecy of this book, for the time is at hand. It is not sealed. I mean, look, we call it Revelation. It's the revelation of Jesus Christ is the title given in the very first verse. That word revelation is apocalypsis in Greek, and it means the unveiling, the revealing. It doesn't mean the secret hidden thing. God's trying to show us something, and John wrote that book, and it was meant to be understood. And God also wants you to understand that other apocalyptic book from the Old Testament, the book of Daniel. It's intended to be understood. How do I know? Jesus said so. Matthew chapter 24, verse 15. Jesus said, therefore, when you see the abomination of desolation spoken of by Daniel the prophet standing in the holy place, whoever reads, let him what? Understand. Jesus expected you to understand this stuff. He hoped that you would. So here's the big question. If God wants us to understand it, then why do we struggle so hard to understand it? I remember as a kid reading Revelation for the first time, the Bible that my parents gave me in 1974, the greatest gift a parent can give a child. And I sat there reading Revelation, and it was strange. I didn't get it. Trumpets, candles, churches, beasts crawling up out of the sea. What are you supposed to make out of that if you're 8 years old? It was hard. And why is it hard? Why is it hard for so many people today? It's because we lost track of the basics. We really have. People used to understand how to read it, and we lost sight of that about 150 to 170 years ago. And it's only gotten worse in our day and age because, frankly, I hope you don't mind me being blunt, this planet's running out of time and preachers need to tell the truth. Need to tell the truth. In some ways, we've forgotten how to study the Bible because we've become a consumer-based church, and we're more concerned about entertaining everybody than we are about studying what the Word of God actually says. And that ought to concern everybody as we get closer and closer to the second coming of Christ. Because as you have already seen, deception is a huge theme in the last days. And if you're not grounded in the Word of God and the Word of God alone for what you're going to believe about God, you're going to fall for that deception.
Over the last century, we have lost sight of the basic principles. We do not have the right approach. What is the right approach? Let's go back in time to the way we used to read the Bible. When you are reading prophecy, here are some principles for you. Make the effort to understand the historical context. So, for example, Jesus said, we saw this last night, not one stone will be left upon another. Well, you don't find the sack of the temple if written in the Bible, so you have to go to the historical sources, and you finally realize Titus the general came in AD 70, and the prophecy was literally fulfilled. The Romans disassembled the temple, trying to get the gold that had melted into the cracks. Not one stone was on another. Historical context matters. Secondly, always read a passage of the Bible in its immediate context. A lot of people love to open the Bible, point to a verse, and they read it out of context. Always read the verses that come before it and the verses that come after it so that you're certain you know what the text means. Thirdly, more than that, read the passage in the context of the entire Bible. There is no shortcut. I've said it before. You've got to read the whole book. Now, if you stick with this approach, Bible prophecy actually starts to make really good sense. You just have to read the whole thing. Let me demonstrate why. Let me suppose that I need to get a note to my wife, and it's, I don't know, 1975, and I need a bicycle messenger to get it to her, right? I can't text her. I can't do any of those things. Some of us remember the world before the internet, amen? Before we had all that stuff, and I got to get a message to her, and so I write her a love letter. Dear Jean, I wanted to see you today. I am so irritated because my car broke down at 1 p.m., and now I will not see you. Love, Sean. I am the great Dutch romantic. I mean, that's as romantic as I get, right? That is a love letter to my wife. A poor girl, man. Dutch people are very practical and very blunt. Those of you who have traveled to Holland know that you're going to get your feelings hurt in the first hour that you're in that country because they just say whatever they're thinking. That is a love letter from me to my beautiful wife. But let's say the bicycle messenger has an accident, gets hit by a car, lands in a puddle, and the note gets wet and the ink runs, and now some of it is missing, but he's a really faithful guy, so with his broken leg, he takes his mangled bike and he hobbles over and delivers it to my wife, but half of it is missing. And now it says, Dear Jean, I wanted to see you today. I am so irritated at you. Love, Sean. That's what people do with the scriptures. They take a little here and a little there. If you don't read the whole book, you don't have the whole picture. And you miss the love of God if you just dwell on certain things. This is why guys like Richard Dawkins grow to hate God. They read the parts of the Bible that deal with the hard reality of human life on a sinful planet. The things, the hard things, war and violence and sin and selfishness. And then he rips it out of the context. He never finishes reading the book. He doesn't see God's solution for all of that. Let me give you an example of a real example of the wrong approach. Back in 1910, there was a preacher by the name of George W. Hensley, and he was really popular in some communities. And in 1910, he was preaching to an enthusiastic group, and he read this verse. They shall, and he really emphasized the word shall take up serpents, and if they drink any deadly thing, it shall not hurt them. And then he walked off stage and he got a box. I'll be right back in half a second. Let me get it. Guys, do you have my box back here? All right. Anyway, everyone's, where's my, they don't have my box. You're in good shape tonight, because when he came back out with his box, it was full of rattlesnakes. I forgot my rattlesnakes. And he came out and he said, the Bible says you shall handle serpents. And he dumped out the snakes in the front row of the church. Dumped them out. That group's still with us to this day in some parts of North America. They're the snake handlers. And they believe you shall handle serpents as a command. So they pick them up. And every year as they pick them up, people get bit and they die. Why? Well, they explain it by saying they don't have enough faith. If you had enough faith, you wouldn't get hurt. That is not why they're getting bit. They're getting bit because they didn't read the whole book. The whole book says you don't do it. They should have read the stories of Jesus, like the story of the temptations of Christ. Temptation number 2 in Matthew chapter 4, the devil says, throw yourself off the temple, Jesus. The Bible says the angels will take care of you. It does say that in Psalm 91. Pay attention carefully. The devil knows how to quote scripture. He's really good at it. But it was out of context. So Jesus says this. Jesus said to him, it is written again, you shall not tempt the Lord your God. Jesus continues reading. He tells you, read the whole book.
The only safe place to stand now as our world approaches the end zone is in "It is written." The Word of God is the only safe place for the believer to stand anymore. Just this. What does this book say? Let me show you another principle found in Isaiah. God is dealing with the rebellious northern tribes in Isaiah 28. They were eventually conquered by the Assyrians and sent into exile, not to be heard of again. And in verse 9, he says, "Whom shall he teach knowledge, and to whom shall he make understand doctrine?" He's talking about how he plans to communicate with his people. And then in verse 10, he says this, "For precept must be upon precept, precept upon precept, line upon line, line upon line, here a little, there a little." There's a really important principle buried in that verse. What is it? God doesn't give you all the information all at once. He doesn't. He wants you to seek for it. He expects you to read it all. He gives it to you in little pieces so you can digest it easily. That's why you've got to read the whole book. You need all the pieces if you want. It's like a jigsaw puzzle. What's a hard jigsaw puzzle? Our family does one every Christmas time. It's 1,000 pieces. So let's imagine it's a hard one. 10,000 piece jigsaw puzzle. Would that be pretty hard? 50,000 piece jigsaw puzzle. That's hard, right? That would take a little while. Any puzzlers? One puzzler. 50,000. Is that pretty big? That'd be a really big puzzle, right? That would cover the stage. And so somebody's working on our 50,000 piece puzzle and they see a picture of a puppy and they go, "Oh, it's a picture of puppies." They put it on the table. Someone else says, "No, it's puppies, not just puppies. I've got a kitten." They put, "Okay, so it's kittens and puppies." And someone says, "Yeah, but I've got a pig." So they put a pig in there. It's like pig and puppies and kittens. "And I got a lamb. Let's put that in there. And I got a cow and a horse." "Oh, it's a barnyard." That's what it is. It's a picture of a barnyard. Let's go to bed. We already know what it is. Somebody says, "Yeah, but it's really strange. I have some trees that look like a forest over here." "Okay, so it's a barnyard and a forest." And someone else says, "Yeah, but I've got the Calgary Tower in here somewhere. And that doesn't make sense if it's a forest and a barnyard. And the whole city of Calgary is over here." And by the time you're done, it's one of those maps of the whole country of Canada with all the cities and the forests and the farms all the way across. And you don't know what it is until you gather all 50,000 pieces. That's what you got to do. You got to read the whole book. People keep asking, "Sean, where's the shortcut?" There isn't one. You got to read the whole book. There's no unimportant part in that book. Now, let me give you some keys that are specific to the book of Revelation, and then we're going to apply it to a major prophecy. Here's what some people have failed to realize in recent times. 2/3 of the language in the book of Revelation is lifted straight out of the Old Testament. John, when he's trying to convey an idea, uses Old Testament stories. You find it all the way through. So, for example, you find in the book of Revelation the song of Moses and the Lamb. Where does that come from? From the book of Exodus. You find the collapse of Babylon. Where does that come? It's language from the book of Jeremiah. You find language from Ezekiel. You find language from everywhere. But the one place you find a lot of language, a lot of imagery from, is the book of Daniel. It turns out that the book of Revelation and the book of Daniel are companion books. If you find a symbol, there's a big secret. Here's the big key. If you find a symbol in the book of Revelation that you don't understand, look for it in the book of Daniel. There's a pretty good chance you're going to find it there, and it will explain it. And the same is true the other way around. If you find a symbol in Daniel you don't understand, look for it in Revelation, and quite often it will spell it out. It removes most of the mystery. So here's what we've said so far. Read the whole thing, always. Get all the context. Let the Bible explain itself. Now we're going to apply it to a rather major prophecy. It's number 6 in a series of 7. It's found in Revelation 16, and I want you to pay careful attention to details. All of the details are important. I've highlighted a few of them because those are the ones we're going to examine a little bit. The prophecy begins, Revelation 16, verse 12. "Then the sixth angel poured out his bowl on the great river," what? Which river? All of you now, which river? Euphrates. I want you to catch all these details. "And its water was dried up so that the way of the kings from where? From the east might be prepared. And I saw three unclean spirits like frogs coming out of the mouth of the dragon, out of the mouth of the beast, and out of the mouth of the false prophet." You're going to want to put those three names behind one ear, because on a coming night, they're going to come back. They're pretty major characters in the book of Revelation. You're going to want to remember those. It continues, "For they are spirits of demons performing signs, which go out to the kings of the earth and of the whole world." How much of the world?
the whole world to gather them to the battle of that great day of God Almighty. Behold, it says, I am coming as a thief. Some of you have studied some Bible prophecy. In Bible prophecy, who comes as a thief? It's Jesus. 1 Thessalonians 5, Revelation 3, verse 3. Jesus is the one who comes as a thief. I am coming as a thief. We have a reference to the second coming in here. Blessed is he who watches and keeps his garments, lest he walk naked and they see his shame. And they gathered them together to the place called in what language? Hebrew. Fascinating. The whole book of Revelation is written in Greek, but for one word, John changes language to Hebrew. And that Hebrew word is Armageddon. What does it mean? Well, let's look at some of the evidence that we have from the text itself. It talks about a global spiritual deception. The spirits of demons are performing signs and miracles. Pay attention to that, by the way. Just because something is miraculous does not mean it is necessarily from God. He's not the only one who can do that. Global spiritual deception. Spirits of demons performing signs, gathering the whole world together. Kings come from the east. The Euphrates River dries up. I come as a thief. We have an allusion to the second coming. And then we have that one Hebrew word, Armageddon. And that word is probably the best place for us to start tonight. It is a huge, huge clue. It's actually a compound word, Har Megiddon. It literally means the mountain of Megiddo. That is a huge clue. Let me show you something really, really fascinating. Let's go to the north of Israel. We'll find the valley of Megiddo. It's up in the north, and it's about 20 miles long end to end. It's about 20 square miles too, I believe, the whole thing. It's not very big, but it's framed by three prominent mountains. Remember, it mentioned the mountain of Megiddo. Over on the west, we have Mount Carmel. Mount Carmel, of course, is where that great contest took place between Elijah and the priests of Baal when Israel had fallen into apostasy. It was a contest between the true religion of the God of Abraham and false and confused religion on the other hand. That's Mount Carmel. Then over in the east, on the north side of the valley, we have Mount Tabor. Mount Tabor, we believe, is where the transfiguration on the mount took place. And what happens at the transfiguration on the mount? Jesus appears in all of his glory, and two people appear with him, Moses and Elijah. One of them died and is with the Lord, and the other one is caught straight up to be with the Lord. What is that? Jesus in all his glory? It is a small glimpse of the second coming of Christ. That's what it is. It's predicting that. Then on the south side of the east of the valley, we have Mount Gilboa. What is that? Mount Gilboa is where Endor is. That's where King Saul, the apostate Israelite king, went to go see a spirit medium, and he was deceived and lost his life, much like the spirits of demons were. Working miracles. There are three key mountains in this very important valley. And Megiddo was the crossroads of the ancient world. From there, you could take a road south into Africa. You could take a road north into Europe. And if you went north a little bit and back down over the Fertile Crescent, you could take a road east into Persia. And because it was such a major crossroads, a lot of people met there and a lot of struggles happened there. A lot of people fought there. It was the scene of an awful lot of violence in history. Some examples. Deborah and Barak defeated the armies of Sisera in the Valley of Megiddo. That was a physical, actual, literal war. Joshua defeats the kings of Canaan, another physical, literal war in the Valley of Megiddo. That's where Saul visits the witch of Endor. That's more of a spiritual struggle. You have both taking place here. And of course, Elijah confronts the priests of Baal at Mount Carmel. Spiritual and literal physical struggles. So here is the big, big question tonight. Why does God bring this place up in Bible prophecy? When you take all the evidence and compile it, when you read the whole book, it starts to become obvious. You know what John is doing? Remember, two-thirds of the language in Revelation is lifted out of the Old Testament. John is referring to Old Testament stories to make a point, two of them in particular. Let's go back in time about 2,500 years again to ancient Babylon. That's where we were a couple of nights ago. At this point in history, Nebuchadnezzar is already dead, and his grandson Belshazzar is on the throne. Actually, his dad is on the throne, but his dad's always out fighting battles, and so Belshazzar's the vice regent, and he controls the city of Babylon. And young Belshazzar is nothing like his father, grandfather Nebuchadnezzar, or his father. He's a goof-off.
He's a party animal. He doesn't do anything productive. He's nothing at all like his ancestors. Let's read the story now in Daniel chapter 5. Belshazzar the king made a great feast to 1,000 of his lords and drank wine before the 1,000. Belshazzar commanded to bring the golden and silver vessels which his father Nebuchadnezzar had taken out of the temple which was in Jerusalem. They're about to desecrate the holy vessels from the temple in Jerusalem. The desecration of the

sanctuary is another major theme that shows up in Revelation again and again and again. Pay attention to it. The king, his princes, his wives, his concubines might drink therein. This young goof-off, Belshazzar, is throwing a party. He's desecrating God's holy things. Now, lots of kings in the ancient Near East, they threw parties all the time to impress everybody. That's not all that unusual. But this was a very unusual night for a party because there was an army from the east parked outside the city. Which army do you think might have come to overthrow Babylon? If you were here on Friday night and remember the statue, who overthrows the head of gold? It's the chest and arms of silver. The Persians have arrived. It's Cyrus, the Persian general. They're about to fulfill the prophecy that God gave to Nebuchadnezzar. They're about to take the city of Babylon, but young goof-off Belshazzar, he doesn't believe it. Conquer Babylon? You've got to be crazy. You can't conquer this city. Look at the walls my grandfather built. We have enough food inside this city to last us 20 years for the whole population. They did. We have all the water we need forever because the Euphrates River runs under the wall and it's all the water we need. In fact, historical accounts have the Babylonians on the walls throwing food at the Persians. Come on, man, we're going to outlast you. You'll starve before us. We sit as a queen is the way Babylon's described in the book of Revelation. We sit as a queen. Somebody says, but Belshazzar, what about that prophecy? What about the statue, the head of gold and the chest of arms of silver? Babylon's going to fall at some point. Oh, come on. That's a Hebrew dream. My grandfather lost it. He started following the Hebrew God. Babylon's not going anywhere. And to put everybody's mind at ease, he throws a party. Because how could there be trouble if you have time for a party? Throws a massive party. Our gods are bigger than everybody's. In fact, we have the stuff from the Jerusalem temple. You don't have to be afraid of the God that my grandfather converted to. Everybody keeps partying. And then suddenly, room falls quiet. Because up against the wall is a severed, bloodless hand appears in the air and it begins to write. Mene, mene, tekel, upharsin. Party's over now. King's knees are knocking a little bit. He doesn't learn anything from Nebuchadnezzar. He calls for the Chaldeans of all people. What does it mean? We can't read it. And one of the Chaldeans says, but you know, your grandfather had a young Hebrew, 17 years old. He was able to interpret dreams and we think he's still alive. So Daniel, they go and get him. And now he's an old man. A whole lifetime has gone by and he comes in and he's gray. Daniel, says Belshazzar, I understand you interpreted dreams for my grandfather. Can you read this on the wall? And Daniel looks at it and his heart lights up. He knows exactly what it is. Sure I can, he says. Numbered, numbered. This is Daniel 5:26. Numbered, numbered. Mene, mene. You are weighed in the balances and found wanting. Tekel. Your kingdom is divided and given to the Medes and the Persians, you farson. Belshazzar, I'm afraid the statue of the dream was right and the time has come tonight. It's time for Babylon to fall. The Persians have arrived. Belshazzar, nothing lasts forever. Nothing. And it's true. It always all comes to an end. The party is over. There comes a moment where the last bar closes for the last time. The last investment scheme dries up. The last lie has been told. The last political campaign has been waged. The last dishonest deal has been made, and it's all over because eventually, folks, everything gets weighed in the balances, and it's God who does the judging, not from a twisted human perspective, but from the perspective of raw, unbridled truth. I mean, Daniel's name means my God is my judge. That's the name of the book. God is my judge. The Bible teaches that God's eyes run to and fro throughout the earth looking for something. You know what he's looking for? People whose hearts are seeking him. People who long to know him. What is numbered, numbered? What is God going to find when his eyes come to me? You're not going to fool God. You might fool your neighbors. Might fool the people at church. Might fool the people at work. You might fool your family or your spouse. You might be able to persuade people your whole life long that you're something you are not. But I promise you tonight, you're not fooling the God of heaven. Eventually, you have to own what you did with your life. On his way to Babylon, Persian said General Cyrus, he learned a valuable lesson. He was crossing a river known as the Gindes, G-Y-N-D-E-S.

0: and he loses his favorite horse. The current is so strong it sweeps it out from under him, and the horse drowns, and he gets mad. He stops his troops on the way to Babylon, and he says, we're going to conquer this river first. And he makes his entire army dig 180 channels on each side of that river. And he diverts it, and the water table drops until it's only ankle deep. And Cyrus the Persian general says, well, there you go. Now my grandmother could cross it easily, and I have conquered the river. Then he gets to Babylon, and he looks at the thing, and he says, those walls are huge. We can't get inside that city. But then he wanders upstream on the Euphrates River. Which river? Euphrates River, and he notices something interesting. Way back in the earliest days of the Babylonian kingdom, the Babylonian city, there was a queen. Her name was Nitocris, and she loved sailing, and there's not a lot of places to go sailing around Babylon. So she had the Euphrates River diverted into a dry basin and built a man-made lake so she could go. Can you imagine having that kind of power? I'd like to go sailing. Somebody build me a lake this afternoon. So she has a lake, and eventually that dried up again. And Cyrus sits there looking at it and remembers the Gindes River, and he thinks, I know how to get in. He diverts the Euphrates River again into that dry basin, and he literally dries up the Euphrates River. It goes down, down, down until they have a literal highway under the city wall right into the city of Babylon. And that night, Babylon falls. Now, inside the city, along the river, there were walls with gates in it. But that night, because everybody was hammered, everybody was drunk, they left the gates open. And what I find remarkable is that the entire incident was predicted by God more than 100 years before Cyrus was born. Isaiah 44, who says to the deep, be dry, and I will dry up your rivers. Who says of Cyrus, Cyrus isn't born for another 100 years. Don't tell me there's not a God. He knew the general's name before he was born. Who says of Cyrus, he is my shepherd. Who is the great shepherd? Jesus. This is foreshadowing. Cyrus isn't Christ. It's foreshadowing something about Jesus. He is my shepherd, and he shall perform all my pleasure, saying to Jerusalem, you shall be built, and to the temple your foundation shall be laid. When Babylon falls, Israel's allowed, the Jews are allowed to go back to Judea and rebuild the city and rebuild the temple. Thus says the Lord to his anointed, the word in Hebrew is Mashiach, to his anointed, to Cyrus, whose right hand I have held, to subdue nations before him and loose the armor of kings, to open before him the double doors so that the gates will not be shut. The entire thing predicted. Let's review that story now. What happens in the collapse of Babylon? The Euphrates River dries up. Amazing. Kings from the east, that's where Persia was, they march on the city of Babylon. Cyrus is called God's anointed, Mashiach. It's literally the word Messiah. He's not the Messiah. He is a type, a shadow of Messiah, of Jesus who would come in the future. He's a symbol of it. And then God's people are permitted to return to the promised land. Now that should all be ringing a bell for you tonight. Let's go back to the prophecy and read it again. Let's see what we find. Then the sixth angel poured out his bowl on the great river Euphrates, and its water was dried up so that the way of the kings from the east might be prepared. Starting to make sense? This is a retelling of the story from Daniel chapter 5, but John is now using it in a spiritual sense to make a point about the condition of our planet in the last days. John is using literal ancient Babylon as a symbol for spiritual confusion, and you'll see Babylon come up a lot in the book of Revelation. It's representative of spiritual confusion. It's what the word Babylon means, confusion. We still have remnants of it in our language today. A little tiny human being who can't speak yet. What do we call those? Babies. It's the same root word as Babel and Babylon. It doesn't make any sense yet. Somebody gets drunk and sits on a sidewalk and begins to talk to people. We say that they are babbling. It's confusion. This can't be about literal Babylon. We've already covered that. Read it tonight. Jeremiah 50 verse 39, right around there. Isaiah 13 verse 20. The literal ancient city of Babylon is not coming back. It will never again be inhabited. There will not be a literal city of Babylon. This is describing a spiritual condition. John is using that story to describe the condition of our world in the very, very last days. That's what's going on here. It's not about a literal thing. It's not about a literal city. It's not what it's about. We've gotten way off base in some of our predictions because we've forgotten how to study this. I mean, let me just show you a verse that we didn't get to earlier, and it will demonstrate that you should always read the whole thing. A few verses after this, the Bible says, "Now the great city was divided into three parts, and the cities of the nations fell, and great what? Babylon was remembered before God to give her the cup of the wine of the fierceness of his wrath." It's not literal Babylon, it's our world in the last days. John is pointing us back to the collapse of Babylon to make a point about our condition today. This is the story of God defeating spiritual Babylon so he can bring his people to the heavenly promised land. He's foreshadowing the second coming of Christ by using ancient history. I don't know how God does that. He does it again and again and again, takes real stories that actually happen and uses them to foreshadow what Jesus does. John is using the fall of Babylon to talk about the fall of our entire system of human government. This is the moment where the stone smashes the feet of the statue and all the world's kingdoms disappear. And who is the king who comes from the east? The Bible says in the words of Jesus himself, "For as the lightning comes from where? From the east and flashes to the west, so also will the coming of the Son of Man be." Prophecy said, "I come as a thief." This is a story of the second coming of Christ. Jesus is the king who comes from the east. And I've heard all kinds of theories. People tell me, "Oh, but Sean, I heard a preacher on TV say." I don't care what the preachers on TV say. I want to know what the Word of God says. I want to know what the Bible says. It's time for Christians to go back to the Word and read the whole book. Jesus is the king who comes from the east. Cyrus was called God's anointed in Isaiah. Mashiach, Messiah. He's foreshadowing our Savior, Jesus Christ. Messiah comes from the east. You know what it means? Armageddon is a spiritual conflict. It's not really about a little piece of real estate over there in the Middle East. It says the whole world is involved. How are you going to put 8 billion people into 20 square miles? The Bible says the whole world is. It's not talking about a literal piece of real estate. This is not really about Israel and Russia and the United States. It's not. It's about your heart and the condition of it. And why the mountain of Megiddo? Because, well, there's another story John is referring to. There are 3 mountains at Megiddo. Tabor, the transfiguration on the mount, Moses and Elijah, a little piece of the second coming, a little foreshadowing of it. Gilboa, Saul, an Israelite king, goes to a spirit medium completely forbidden by God. And then comes the big one, Mount Carmel. And Mount Carmel is the mountain of decision. John is reminding us of the story of Elijah. All of Israel was worshiping Baal because a pagan queen married God's Israelite king in the north in Samaria. His name was Ahab. She led the whole nation into idolatry and rule. So God raises up a prophet named Elijah to set things straight. And pay attention to that, by the way, because every time God's people go astray, God raises up a prophet or some prophetic movement, and he always calls people back. You're going to see that in coming nights. Exercising the height of courage, Elijah takes his life in his own hands, goes up onto Mount Carmel, and there's a contest. 2 altars are built. Whichever God sends fire from heaven, that's the true God. The priests of Baal, they pray all day, nothing happens. Then they think they're not sincere enough, so they begin to cut themselves and dance harder and scream harder, and nothing happens. And then at sunset, Elijah says, "My turn." He has them douse his altar in water. No funny business. There's not going to be any secrets here. Douse it in water. We're going to know for sure. And he offers up a humble prayer, and the fire falls from heaven and consumes the sacrifice. It's the mountain of decision. Elijah came to all the people and said, "How long will you falter between 2 opinions? If the Lord is God, follow him. If Baal, follow him." That's what the real issue is. This is what John's first century audience would have immediately thought of when they opened the book of Revelation for the first time. They would know that he's talking about these stories. Armageddon is a battle for the heart. It's a decision that affects the whole world, and tonight it affects you. The prophecy is a message from a God who's worried sick that you won't be there when Jesus comes, that you'll cling to the world until it falls apart. So here's the question for us. How long will you falter between 2 opinions? I mean, I can't think for the life of me of a reason people wouldn't want Jesus. I understand why people get fed up with Christians. I understand why people get fed up with churches sometimes. I do. We've behaved kind of poorly over the last 2,000 years, if we're really honest about it. But Jesus? Why wouldn't you want Jesus? He heals the sick. He identifies with the poor. He's not living in the palace. He's with the outcast, the prostitute, the leper. The book of Acts says he went around doing good, and then he gives his life to make sure you had the keys to his kingdom. Why wouldn't somebody want Christ? This is about, this prophecy is about the final decisions being made on this planet, including yours. Where are you going to cast your lot? It's a spiritual conflict. It's being waged right now for your heart and mind. And the Bible describes how it ends. It's the armies of heaven that end that battle. Revelation 19, now I saw heaven open and behold a white horse. And he who sat on him was called faithful and true. Jesus doesn't get anything wrong, never sinned. And in righteousness, he judges and makes war. His eyes were like a flame of fire. He doesn't just see the world the way it really is. He illuminates it, pulls it out into the sunlight. His eyes were like a flame of fire and on his head were many crowns. Why? Because all the world's kingdoms are now gone and he has come to take his place, the stone that fills the whole world. He had a name written that no one knew except himself. He was clothed with a robe dipped in blood. Oh, how violent. Violent, you know, whose blood his robe is dipped in, his own, as he gives his life to save us from our sins. His name is called the Word of God. And the armies in heaven, clothed in fine linen, white and clean, followed him on white horses. Now, out of his mouth goes a sharp sword. What does a sword symbolize in the Bible? Hebrews 4, verse 6 makes it really abundantly clear. The Word of God is a sharp, two-edged sword that cuts right to the heart of all matters. And what does that mean? When Jesus arrives, it doesn't matter what I said. When Jesus arrives, it doesn't matter what you said. It doesn't matter what the TV preacher said. It doesn't matter what everybody at church said, what everybody at work said. The only thing that's going to matter in the very end is, what did God say? That's all that's going to matter. With it, he shall strike the nations. He himself will rule them with a rod of iron. He himself treads the winepress of the fierceness and wrath of Almighty God. Wait a minute, God is angry? Of course he is. What's he angry about? Sin. Those of you who are parents, you get this. When you watch your kids get sucked into something you know is going to damage them, of course it upsets you. When you see your children being harmed and hurt and living in misery, of course he's angry about all the pain that we've caused here in this world, and he longs to bring an end to it. And it comes to an end when Jesus returns. The stone smashes the statue and gets rid of this abomination we've built down here on this earth. What reason could anybody have to say no to Jesus Christ? We've all got a decision to make, and we're running out of time. There's only two camps in the end. Two. You're with Jesus or you're not. We all got to make a decision. And here's how it works. By default, we already have one, and it's not the right one. Why wouldn't you want Christ? There's a promise, it's my favorite, that he comes to wipe away every tear and put an end to the misery we've been living in. Choosing Jesus is eternal life in the kingdom of God, in his presence forever.
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6: Are you looking for a sacrifice to make today? 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I urge you, brothers, in view of God's mercy, to offer your bodies as living sacrifices, holy and pleasing to God. This is your spiritual act of worship. Romans 12, verse 1.

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1: What's at the center of God's heart is reconciliation. Mm. It's the unity of all things. And so Ephesians 1, verse 10, this is what really guides me in my relationships with other people. Mm. Paul says, this is the mystery of God's will, that he will unite all things in the heavens and the earth in Jesus Christ.
0: Welcome to Family Life Today, where we want to help you pursue the relationships that matter most. 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
0: All right, we're talking about forgiveness today with Yana Connor. It was a great conversation yesterday. I can't wait to see where we go today.
2: Well, we're going deep, but we're also going biblical, which I always love that. And man, this is not an easy topic.
0: And there's no one that doesn't need this topic.
2: Yes.
0: So let's go. As a Christian, you think, okay, I forgive everybody. I give grace at all times. You know, mm-hmm. I turned the other cheek and I thought it meant this, but you're like, oh, it actually means a little different than you think. Explain that. It's really pretty fascinating.
1: Yeah, I've always wrestled with that text because I'm like, well, one, Jesus, why can't I just walk away? You know, why do I have to turn the other? Like, why do I have to sit in this moment of tension and embarrassment and hurt and pain with this person and like turn the other cheek?
2: Why didn't you just say walk away?
1: What is the, you know, because that's what my parent would tell me. If somebody punched you, just walk away and tell the teacher, you know, like, so why are we not doing that here? And then also it's to turn the other cheek. Upon our reading, it feels like you are create an opportunity for someone to slap you again.
0: And it's like encouraging abuse.
2: It's condoning it. Yeah.
1: And it's like, well, I think Jesus is anti-abuse and anti-sin. And so that doesn't make sense. Like those sort of things. And so that was sort of like the

0: introduction to like, okay, something else has to be going on here that maybe I'm not seeing. Started to study Matthew and was greatly helped by the folks at the Bible Project, Dr. Tim Mackey, and then was also greatly helped by one of my New Testament professors. He's got a commentary on Matthew. Just sort of seeing that Jesus is addressing the ways in which the Jews are abusing the law of retaliation. And so in the Old Testament, it's like, hey, eye for eye, tooth for a tooth, but they are abusing that, meaning they aren't just seeking one eye, they're taking two eyes. And so they're using that law as a way not just to settle the score, but also to seek revenge. And so Jesus is like, okay, you can't be trusted with that. Can't be trusted with that.
1: That failed.
0: And so I say to you, you've heard it said this, you know, eye for eye, tooth for a tooth, but I say to you, someone slaps you on your right cheek, you know, turn to them the other. And so in this culture, that is a backhanded slap. And if you know anything about Jewish culture, it's a high honor, shame culture. And so if you do this in a public place and maybe even privately, you are really dehumanizing this person. You're knocking them down a few pegs. You're saying, in essence, I am better than you. And this would be a kind of slap that would be that a master would do with his servant as a way to say, get back in line. And Jesus is like, no. If they do that, you turn to them the other cheek. And in that, you're offering them an opportunity to make a different opinion about your humanity. And so you're saying, no, I am a person who's worthy of dignity, honor, and respect. Yeah, on the hierarchy, you might rank higher than me, but I'm still an image bearer. I'm still someone created in God's image, and you should treat me as so. You would be giving them an opportunity to give you a slap that's shared between equals. And so it would be an open-handed slap. And so it was like, we're going to fight. You know, we're going to fight with open-handed slaps, essentially is what it is. But it's also a moment of humble confrontation. And so I'm not going to retaliate against you, because that was really the goal of the law of eye for an eye, tooth for a tooth. It was to confront the person about the thing that they've done, but also bring them to a place of repentance. But Jesus is like, you can't be trusted with that law. So here, just turn the other cheek, give them an opportunity to respond differently. Granted, people wouldn't do this. Mm-hmm. They wouldn't do that, because it would be them saying, yes, you're right, I'm wrong. It would essentially be some sort of an apology. But Jesus is like, hey, I just want you to like shake their conscience a little bit and humbly confront them about what they did and invite them to reconsider. This is really the issue that people have with forgiveness, is that they believe that forgiveness lacks any sort of accountability. And while I do think, you know, there are going to be people who hurt us who were not able to humbly confront, maybe because it's not safe or maybe because they're not here. But if they are here, Jesus is like, no, you should confront them about that. Because here's the thing, if they sinned against you, they also sinned against God. And so you want to invite them to not only be reconciled to you, but also to be reconciled with God. And this is where I really sort of fall in love with Jesus and his commands even the more, because it's like Jesus is not just interested in my salvation. He's also interested in the salvation of my offenders, the people who have hurt me. Essentially, you are making an appeal to them to be reconciled to God. And I think that's when we forgive them and we humbly confront them, we're inviting them into the story that God is telling, the story of redemption, and telling them, hey, like, yeah, you're wrong, but you're not too far off from God's grace. And that just means, it just points to the fact that God is up to something bigger when he commands us to forgive and to humbly confront people.
1: What would that look like? Give us a present day illustration of that playing out.
0: Yeah.
1: With two people and what it would look like.
2: Turning the other cheek.
1: Yes.
0: Yeah. I think it's having a conversation. So usually what happens, somebody offends us, maybe we stuff it, you know?
1: Yeah. Let's use your dad. Yeah. If it would have gone like that.
0: Yeah.
1: Bad.
0: I think the humble confrontation was when I went home and we had that conversation and me sharing with him how he hurt me. Now, I didn't know how he would respond to that. I couldn't anticipate that he would respond in tears and with confession and repentance. He could also, you know, responded in anger and said that I was ungrateful, you know, or, you know, some other thing. But like, I wasn't responsible for that part.
2: Well, it's interesting that you said you started with an apology.
0: Yeah.
2: Yeah. Which in one sense says I'm equal.
0: Yeah. I think anytime we're in conflict with someone, if there's something that we've done wrong, I think we start there.
2: Yeah.
0: I think we start with owning, hey, this is

my part. I recently just been walking through something that's been tough and had to have mediation. And I started by saying, hey, I am sorry for how I was unable to have this conversation sooner. Like, I understand that that left you sort of wondering.

0: with curiosity. It's like, hey, so when you said this, like, what did you mean? How was I supposed to receive that? What were you hoping would be my response? Or when you did this? And so learning to lead with curiosity has been huge for me. I had to learn really early on, particularly in those early years of trying to forgive my dad. And he was still drinking a lot. He was, you know, kind of in and out. Is that it takes two people to make reconciliation possible. Forgiveness, that's something I can do by myself. A reconciliation, that's going to require the other person's participation as well. And I'm so grateful for how Jesus provides us with teaching on when to reconcile and when not to reconcile. And so in Matthew 18, right before the parable of the unforgiving servant, he says, hey, if your brother or sister sins against you, go and show them their faults. Go do the humble confrontation with them. And then he says, if they listen, you've gained them back. But if they don't listen, then go and get two witnesses to kind of help mediate what's happening and get clarity on that. And really to discern whether or not what this person did was wrong, or if you just perceive it something was wrong, or actually maybe you're the person, right, in the wrong. And so to mediate that conversation, and then if that person persists and continues to not listen, then to go and get the church, go get the Christian community that you're a part of. And if they persist and not listening, then he says, treat them like a Gentile or a tax collector. And Jesus isn't being prejudiced there. He's just leaning into their cultural context there and saying, when he says Gentile, he's like, hey, where you were once brothers and sisters in Christ, sharing all things in common, now treat this person as an unbeliever. In my mind, that gives us encouragement to restructure the relationship. And so my expectations are shifting. How I show up, how I come into the space is shifting. What I share is shifting, because now we're not actually in fellowship with one another. But then he says to treat them like a tax collector. And in that context, tax collectors were considered to be abusive people, particularly if they were Jewish, because they're kind of functioning as traitors in that society and exploiting their community for financial gain. In that, the principles we can derive from that is, like, if this person is abusive and unrepentive and continuing in sin, like, in the relationship with them, treat them like a tax collector. And what I love about that passage is that after that, Jesus is like, whatever you bind on earth will be bound in heaven. Whatever you loose on earth will be loosed in heaven. And I think what Jesus is hitting at is that ending these kinds of relationships, really, really hard. But when you do them in community with other people, and when you do it his way, you can have the assurance that he's with you. Yeah. And whatever the decision that has been made. And I find great comfort in that. But when I've made the decision to end a relationship with someone apart from community, apart from going to them first, then I wrestle with guilt. I wrestle with shame.
1: Yeah.
0: But if you do it God's way, then you can have that assurance that, hey, nope, I did my due diligence. I did my part.
2: The pushback is, it sounds so not Jesus.
0: Yep.
2: To end a relationship, to set a boundary. It's like, oh no, Jesus would never do that. Yet he did. He walked away sometimes from people. It's like, I've called you to do this, and he let them walk away from him.
0: Yeah.
2: So what do you say to the person that says, oh, that's not Jesus?
0: Well, it is. It literally is. For me, when I was studying, I wasn't even looking for this passage. I was trying to study the parable of the unforgiving servant. And then I see this passage and I'm like, oh my goodness, like what's happening here? And then to see that it's right before the parable of the unforgiving servant, that Jesus gives them this teaching on reconciliation and how to deal with someone when they've sinned against you. And then Peter asks the question, like, so, okay, that's good, Jesus. Thank you for that. But how many times do I got to forgive this joker?
2: Yeah.
0: Right? Because in Peter's mind, forgiveness and reconciliation are not the same thing, which means that in their culture, it's not the same thing. And so he's like, well, you know, like, three times is good, right? One for the Father, Son, and Holy Spirit. Like, it's good. And Jesus is like, no, I tell you, like, 70 times seven. And he tells them this parable. Jesus is giving us this distinction of forgiveness and reconciliation, but we also see this distinction at the cross, right? And so Jesus, you know, he dies on the cross. First John, he says he dies for the sins of the world. And so forgiveness has been offered to anyone who would respond to it. But reconciliation is for those who repent and believe. It's for the people who confess their sins, who admit they're wrong, and

0: then who turned from it. And if this is Jesus's framework for how he forgives and reconciles with people, how much more should it be us? Ephesians 1, verse 10, this is what really guides me in my relationships with other people. Mm. Paul says, this is the mystery of God's will, that he will unite all things in the heavens and the earth in Jesus Christ. That this is what's at the center of God's heart, is that everything would be brought back together in his son, Jesus Christ. And then in Ephesians 2 through 1 and 10, where it says, you know, you were dead in your trespasses and sin. You were far from God by nature, children of God's wrath, but God, he's made us alive in Christ. Well, there's a second but in that passage. And it talks about how you were once cut off from the commonwealth of Israel. You were once far from God, but you have now been brought near. Mm-hmm. And I just think that it's beautiful that Paul, even in the way that he's writing, he's trying to bring this emphasis that our reconciliation with God is just as important as our reconciliation with one another. And then it's from this reality that Paul calls us in Ephesians 4 to live a life worthy of the calling. And we, you know, he's not talking about ministry calling. He's talking about this calling of salvation that we've received and how we live a life worthy of Christ's shed blood. It's to be humble, it's to be gentle, it's to be patient, and to be eager to maintain the unity of peace. And so this is what's at the center of God's heart. This is what gives God joy. Mm. And this is what we're working towards as we await for the new heavens and the new earth. These are realities. The gospel, the cross, what Jesus did, it is meant to guide us in our relationships. And when we can't reconcile with people, it shouldn't just give us relief. It should give us grief. Mm. It shouldn't just be like, oh, I'm protecting my peace. You know, I got to get this toxic person out of my life. Like, it shouldn't be punitive, but it should be, man, I really don't want to make this decision. It should be a decision that we make with tears. And when we have to make the decision, because that's just what it is, like, we should hope for a different kind of ending to the story.
1: I mean, when you say we should be one, and when we're not, it grieves us. Mm-hmm.
2: And it grieves
1: you
2: God.
1: You were tender there.
0: Yeah.
1: I mean, there was something underneath there. It's like, what
2: it made you teary.
1: What are you thinking?
0: I'm thinking about a friend. Our friendship ended abruptly. We never really got to have conversation about it, even though that happened maybe 4 or 5 years ago. Like,
2: you still feel it.
0: Oh, man, I still feel it. I miss her. And it breaks my heart that we weren't able to walk through Matthew 18, together. It breaks my heart that I didn't get an opportunity to say what maybe could have been helpful to restore. It breaks my heart that I had to make a painful decision and say, unless we can have this conversation differently, I can't continue this way. It was hard for my counselor and my pastor and the other people around me to say, you got to let this go. And there are times when I want to pick up the phone and I want to call her and I want to text her. And I have to go back to that last bit, little bit of Jesus' instruction. Like, nope, whatever you bind on earth is bound in heaven. You made this decision in community.
1: And yet if she reaches out.
0: Oh, it'll be overjoyed.
1: Yeah.
0: But I know even in that, I have to wait.
2: Yeah.
0: That's really, really hard, you know?
2: So hard.
0: Because sometimes we just want to keep people because we love them.
1: Yeah.
0: And that's something the Lord's been working with me on. Like, friendship isn't primarily for my enjoyment. It's for God's glory. Mm. And so then I have to, like, widen my gaze to not just think about what I want, but to think about what's going to be the best thing for this person and their sanctification process. If I were to reach out to her, that's going to set the trajectory of our relationship going forward. And I don't know if that's going to be a good thing, you know, for us, because it would mean I'm fixing it versus them coming to the table and doing whatever they need to do in order to make sure that the relationship moves forward well. And so I've just had to, like, surrender that to the Lord and say, no, I am withholding for your glory and for your greater good in their life and in mine.
2: Our vision for families at familylife.com is to follow Jesus to impact children, parenting, marriages, not just here, but around the world. We can't do that without you.
1: Yeah, and it's why we do what we do, but you probably don't know this. We have hundreds, even thousands of financial partners, people that pray for us, but also say, I don't want to just pray. I want to be a part of this ministry, and I'm going to give part of my income every single month to Family Life to help this ministry impact the world. So you can be a partner with us. You, in a sense, you're impacting others just through our voice and through this program. Mm.
2: And we need you.
1: Yeah, and if you're sitting there thinking, man, I didn't even know they had monthly supporters like that. Yes, we do. And they literally are partners. We are partnering together to change the world for Jesus Christ. So here's how you can do that. Just go to familylifetoday.com, click on the donate button, and become a partner. Can I ask one last question?
2: Yeah.
1: Because I know there are married couples listening who have walked through adultery, an affair.
2: Mm-hmm. Any kind of betrayal.
1: Yeah, we've walked with couples. Yeah, any kind of betrayal, but especially that one is so painful.
2: Yeah.
1: And I've heard this many times. I've forgiven her. I've forgiven him, but can't forget.
2: Yeah.
1: And you write about there's forgiveness
2: chapter.
1: And forget. Walk us through that. How do you handle the forget part?
0: I think we have to accept that forgetting may not be possible. We've grown up with the mantra, forgive and forget.
1: And God forgets our sins.
0: Yeah.
1: Throws us far from the east of the light. What's that mean?
0: Yeah. And so it's funny because I grew up hearing it all the time. He throws our sins into the sea of forgetfulness. And I was like, okay, cool. And so I'm prepared to write this chapter. And I'm like, you know, I don't know where that verse is.
1: It's not in there.
0: Nowhere in there.
2: As far as the east to the west is in there.
0: As far as the east is from the west is, he remembers our sins no more. That's right. In there. But not throw them in the seas of forgetfulness. That's not in our Bibles. But I think, you know, folks were referencing a verse in Micah where he says he casts our sins into the depths of the sea. Mm. And I think what Micah is talking about there that we can apply there is like, how do we cast the sins of people into the depths of the sea, particularly if we've forgiven them? And so, yes, you're going to be triggered. You know, and you need to process that pain, and maybe you need to process that pain with them. Maybe you need to process it by yourself or with a trusted friend or a counselor. And so you don't want to not acknowledge the pain that you've experienced in that. And I think for married couples, it's like, how do you navigate bringing that person into that pain without them feeling like you are throwing it back in their face?
2: Oh, I guess you haven't forgiven me.
0: Yeah. And it's like, I'm still walking through some things, you know, but you're faithfully casting it back into the sea, and you're choosing to recommit to your decision to forgive them.
2: That's good. As an act of your will.
0: As an act of your will.
2: You may not feel it. You're choosing it.
0: Yeah. And unfortunately, I've had friends who've walked through this, and we've walked through this together. And I think what's always hard for the spouse who did the offending, who had the affair, who cheated, is that they just don't know how long it's going to take.
2: And they'll say, how long is this going to go on that you're going to continue to bring this back up?
0: Yeah, but I think what that person maybe needs help recognizing is that infidelity is a kind of trauma for someone. It's a moment in which their whole reality has shifted and changed. Mm-hmm. It doesn't just color the moment that you confess. But now, if you know you were having an affair for 3 months, if you were having it for 6 years, it causes them to go back and see all of that differently. Trust is, it's not just broken, it's shattered. To put that back together, it's going to take time. I've been on the other side of not infidelity, but betrayal. Anytime that person comes to me and they're like, hey, you know, when you gonna start trusting me again? When you gonna do this? And kind of have this entitled sort of like approach to it, it helps me to see they don't fully maybe understand what they did. And I think what's hard is when you are the person who's been hurt, when you have to keep trying to explain to someone the depths of what they did. That's hard, hard work because it feels like you're being betrayed all over again. But when we forgive, we're faithfully casting it into the sea. So when it comes back up, we're casting it again. Yeah. It comes back up. We're casting it again. Even after me and my dad had that conversation, when he called, the anger still was there. It was like, cast it, you know, the sea and relate to him as a forgiven person. So now I'm not relating to him as someone who's unforgiven or just someone who did this bad thing in my life, but I'm going to relate to them as a forgiven person.
2: For me, I've had sexual abuse. So that forgiveness part, the healing part, I've always described it as layers.
0: Yeah.
2: It's like peeling back an onion. And when you go through different things, you're triggered or it's like, oh, that hurt again. It's a wound that like, ouch, somebody touched that and it hurts me still. And I remember being frustrated with God, like, why does that still hurt? Haven't you healed me? Have I not forgiven them? And I feel like

0: like God heals in layers. He doesn't always do it all at once. Yeah. There's certain things that he's like, I'm going to heal this. And now you're going to go through something else and like, oh, I want to go deeper into that healing. Mm-hmm. And it's his grace and his mercy and his love. But to rest in that, to know that his timing for you was 11 years. Dave, for you, it was 5. So I love the casting. Yeah. You continue to give it back to God. Like, oh, I'm feeling this again today.
1: Yeah, I mean, I driving somewhere the other day and just out of nowhere, I think, something triggered my thought. I'm like, oh, this church hurt is still there.
2: Yeah, still there.
1: And I've dealt with it.
0: It's another layer.
1: And I hurt people as a pastor, and I hope they forgive me. But I was like, there it is. And I'm like, okay, I just got to care. I did. I literally like, okay, Lord, I know you've dealt with this. I'm okay. Mm-hmm. Here I am. Thank you for doing that. But the forgetful cart doesn't go away.
2: Yeah.
1: It's still there. Yeah. You know, but I also know, and you know this, on the other side of forgiveness is another word that's so beautiful. It's freedom.
2: Yeah.
1: And it's hard. But when you get there, you realize, I didn't see this coming. Wow.
0: I'm so glad you wrote about this.
1: Yeah.
0: This is good. Here it is again, living beyond offense. Doing the hard work, of forgiveness God's way. And I love that it's so biblical because it is God's way.
1: And you can get it at familylifetoday.com. 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
0: Thanks, Yana. Yeah, this has been rich. Man,
3: thank you, guys.
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1: This is By the Way. Well, I have a friend who talked about a professor of art he knew whose claim to fame came from his gift of being able to see beauty in nearly everything. One time he went into an auto junkyard, got behind the wheel of a broken-down automobile, and through the shattered windshield began snapping photos of the sun rising in the morning. The result was an unusual work of art. The professor liked to say that if you can see the world through the eyes of God, even surrounded by junk, a beautiful thing can emerge. Out of nothing, God created the heavens and the earth, and he hasn't stopped yet. Look for beauty in God's world. Just a thought from By the Way.
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1: When you have a commercial flight to catch at a major airport, it's important to pay attention. I mean, there's so many flights, so many gates, so many people, and there's only one plane you want to board, the one that's going to your destination, right? Well, I guess folks must have made mistakes over the years. I mean, that's got to be the reason the boarding agent or the flight attendant gets on the plane and often says something like this. This is a destination check. You're on flight 88 to Atlanta. If Atlanta is not your destination today, this would be a good time for you to deplane. Yeah, I guess. In other words, this buggy ain't going where you want to end up. Well, I'm Ron Hutchcraft, and I want to have a word with you today about the most surprised people in hell. Yeah, it's one of the most chilling truths in the Bible. There are people who are sure their destination is going to be heaven, and they're never going to get there. Unless, you might say, they get off the wrong plane and get on the right plane. Would you listen to these sobering words from Jesus himself in Luke 13, beginning with verse 24? It's our word for today from the Word of God. Make every effort to enter through the narrow door, because many, I tell you, will try to enter and will not be able to. Once the owner of the house gets up and closes the door, you will stand outside knocking and pleading, "Sir, open the door for us." But he will answer, "I don't know you." And then you will say, "We ate and drank with you, and you taught in our streets." But he will reply, "I don't know you or where you come from. Away from me." Wow. Well, Jesus then concludes by describing this heartbreaking scene. There will be weeping there and gnashing of teeth when you see Abraham, Isaac, and Jacob, and all the prophets in the kingdom of God, but you yourselves thrust out. These are tough verses, but they're here so none of us will end up being one of the most surprised people in hell. They're here because Jesus loves you too much to let you live and die with the spiritual fantasy that you're ready for eternity when you're not. It's dangerously easy to know all the Jesus words and still miss Jesus, to have him in your head, but not your heart, to be in a religion that's all about Jesus, but miss Jesus, to have lots of Christianity, but never have Christ. It's easy to mistake agreeing with Jesus for commitment to Jesus. I have a number of friends that I agree with on many things, but I'm not married to them. You know, my marriage to my wife was not because of my agreement with her, but because of my total commitment to her. It's the same with Jesus. The question is this. Has there been a time in your life when you have consciously given yourself completely to Jesus? When you've committed yourself to live for the one who died for your sins? If you know you've done that, you belong to Jesus. If you don't know you've done that, well, you probably haven't. And you probably need to, like sooner rather than later. Heaven and hell are nothing to gamble with, my friend. Please don't let your religious pride cost you heaven. Tell Jesus this very day, "Lord, I've known about you a long time. I've never really known you, but I want to, beginning right now, and I'm putting my trust in you, not in my Christianity. I know I'll never get to heaven without your forgiveness. All my trust is in you and what you did on the cross to erase my sins. And beginning today, Jesus, I'm yours." Wow. This could be the for real day when you really know him for real. So get it settled. Let's get this done while you're hearing his voice in your heart. And I would encourage you to go to our website today. It's anewstory.com. It's all about securing your relationship with Christ, and you need that right now. It's anewstory.com. It's time for an eternal destination check, while there's still time to go the way that will get you where you want to be forever.
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3: At first, I saw God as my observer, my judge, keeping track of the things I did wrong so as to know whether I merited heaven or hell when I die. Now, he was out there sort of like a president. I recognized his picture when I saw it, but I really didn't know him. But later on, when I met Christ, it seemed as though life were rather like a bike ride. But it was a tandem bike, and I noticed that Christ was in the back, helping me pedal. Now, I don't know just when it was that he suggested we change places, but life has not been the same since. Now, when I had control, I knew the way. It was rather boring but predictable. It was the shortest distance between two points. But when he took the lead, he knew delightful long cuts, up mountains and through rocky places. At breakneck speeds, it was all I could do to hang on. And even though it looked like madness, he said, "Pedal." I worried. I was anxious. I asked him, "Where are you taking me?" He laughed, didn't answer. And I started to learn to trust. I forgot my boring life and entered into the adventure. And when I'd say, "I'm scared," he'd lean back and touch my hand. He took me to people with gifts that I needed. Gifts of healing, acceptance, and joy. And they gave me gifts to take on my journey, our Lord's and mine. Well, we were off again. He said, "Give those gifts away. They're extra baggage, too much weight." So I did, to the people we met. And I found that in giving, I received, and still our burden was light. Now, I did not trust him at first, in control of my life. I thought he'd wreck it. But he knows bike secrets. He knows how to make it bend to take sharp corners. He knows how to jump to clear high rocks. He knows how to fly to shorten scary passages. And I am learning to shut up and pedal in the strangest places. I'm beginning to enjoy the view and the cool breeze on my face with my delightful, constant companion, Jesus Christ. And when I'm sure I just can't do any more, he just smiles and says, "Pedal."

0: I'm John Fuller, co-host of Focus on the Family, and honoring pastors and church leaders has always been important. The Bible says that we're to respect those who work hard among us, those who are over us in the Lord and who admonish us, and to hold them in the highest regard and love because of their work. You can do that this month. October is Pastor Appreciation Month, and we're encouraging you to show gratitude to your spiritual leaders and let them know you're praying for them frequently. Make that a practice as you and your family honor your pastor.
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3: Are you looking for a sacrifice to make today? 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I urge you, brothers, in view of God's mercy, to offer your bodies as living sacrifices, holy and pleasing to God. This is your spiritual act of worship. Romans 12, verse 1.

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Here's more reading from the scriptures at Luke 3:23. When he began his ministry, Jesus himself was about 30 years of age, being, as was supposed, the son of Joseph, the son of Eli, the son of Matthat, the son of Levi, the son of Melchi, the son of Janai, the son of Joseph, the son of Mattathias, the son of Amos, the son of Nahum, the son of Hezli, the son of Nagai, the son of Maath, the son of Mattathias, the son of Simeon, the son of Josech, the son of Joda, the son of Joanan, the son of Resa, the son of Zerubbabel, the son of Shealtiel, the son of Neri, the son of Melchi, the son of Adai, the son of Kosam, the son of Elmadam, the son of the son of Joshua, the son of Eleazar, the son of Joram, the son of Matthat, the son of Levi, the son of Simeon, the son of Judah, the son of Joseph, the son of Jonam, the son of Eliakim, the son of Melia, the son of Menna, the son of Mattatha, the son of Nathan, the son of David, the son of Jesse, the son of Obed, the son of Boaz, the son of Salmon, the son of Nashon, the son of Amminadab, the son of Admin, the son of Ram, the son of Hezron, the son of Perez, the son of Judah, the son of Jacob, the son of Isaac, the son of Abraham, the son of Terah, the son of Nahor, the son of Serug, the son of Reu, the son of Peleg, the son of Heber, the son of Shelah, the son of Canaan, the son of Arphaxad, the son of Shem, the son of Noah, the son of Lamech, the son of Methuselah, the son of Enoch, the son of Jared, the son of Mahalaleel, the son of Canaan, the son of Enosh, the son of Seth, the son of Adam, the son of

God. Luke chapter 4. Jesus, full of the Holy Spirit, returned from the Jordan and was led around by the Spirit in the wilderness for 40 days, being tempted by the devil. And he ate nothing during those days, and when they had ended, he became hungry. And the devil said to him, "If you are the Son of God, tell this stone to become bread." And Jesus answered him, "It is written, man shall not live on bread alone." And he led him up and showed him all the kingdoms of the world in a moment of time. And the devil said to him, "I will give you all this domain and its glory, for it has been handed over to me, and I give it to whomever I wish. Therefore, if you worship before me, it shall all be yours." Jesus answered him, "It is written, you shall worship the Lord your God and serve him only." What happens? We'll continue with this account of the temptation of Christ next time. Be listening. Bible reading without comment, this is The Word. And I'm Nicholas Hope.

0: 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From Philippians 4, listen to the Bible. It's great for the soul.
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1: This is Max Licato. The father may have thought he was walking the road to Capernaum all alone. Quite the contrary, Christ had supernaturally gone into the nobleman's residence and not only healed the son, but also won the hearts of the entire household. Was the father's prayer answered? By all means. It was answered in a manner greater than he had requested. Yours will be as well. Perhaps the answer will come this side of heaven. Perhaps it awaits you on the other side. Either way, this story urges you and me to keep walking and believing in our God, who is our ever-present help in trouble. Ever-present. You'll never be put on hold or told to check back later. Ever-present, as near as your next breath. Ever-present help. He is here to help. That's the message of this miracle. That's the message of the gospel. Remember, friends, you are never alone. This is Max Licato.
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0: This is Scriptural Pursuit with your host, Glenn Russell.
1: My uncle's love story with his wife, June, was incredibly unique. They never met when he first began writing to her. They had never even seen each other face to face. He was in California, and she was half the way around the world in Beirut, Lebanon. The exchange of letters took weeks in those days, but their relationship grew into love with each handwritten correspondence. When Bill proposed to June, they still had never met face to face. Their engagement was celebrated by each of them in two different parts of the world. Finally, the wedding date was set, and Bill flew over to meet his bride for the first time. Finally, in spite of the difficulties and challenges due to war, Bill and June met face to face at last. This was what they had been longing for, communicating their love for each other face to face. Welcome to Scripture Pursuit. I'm Glenn Russell, your host. We begin a brand new series today entitled Prophets and Prophecy. So we're glad that you've joined us for this exciting opportunity to dig into God's Word. Our program today is entitled The Creator Speaks, and we're delighted to welcome his guest, longtime friend and pastor and Bible student, Bernard Anderson. Bernie, welcome. We're so glad to have you with us.
2: Well, thank you for inviting me. I feel privileged to be here.
1: And tell us a little bit about your background that's led you into, from a world of business into spending much investment of energy into serving God as a pastor.
2: Well, I have to confess that I had felt the call many years earlier and hadn't pursued it, and pursued instead a career in the world of business and finance, having been an investment professional for the last 33 years. And then after a move to Indiana from Michigan, communication with the local conference office gave me an opportunity to pastor a church on a volunteer basis here in northern Indiana. So that's what we've been doing the last 5 years.
1: Well, we certainly appreciate that ministry. And say just a little bit about your family, if you would.
2: Well, I'm proud father of five daughters. My wife and I are a blended family. We were both single parents of two girls, so we ended up with four girls. And, well, I wouldn't want to try to remember all their ages. But that's, you know, a few grandchildren sprinkled in here and there. And, yeah, wonderful opportunity we've had to serve the Lord together, my wife and I.
1: That's wonderful. Thank you, Bernie. I just want to remind folks, if they've missed previous programs of Scripture Pursuit, you can just go online to YouTube, search for Scriptural Pursuit, and you'll see several hundred episodes of Bible studies for your own spiritual growth and edification. Bernie, would you lead us in prayer before we go any further, that God will open our hearts and minds to him?
2: I certainly would be privileged. Father in heaven, in our humanity, we recognize our great need for divine eyes, for wisdom that is beyond us. And you have made every effort to communicate your will to us through Scripture, through prophets and prophecy. But we recognize that without the Holy Spirit's interpretation and assistance, we would potentially fail to understand what you're trying to teach. So we ask that you would give us that kind of wisdom as Glenn and I have the privilege of studying the Bible today. In Jesus' name we pray. Amen.
1: Amen. Thank you so much. Well, let's step back a little bit from prophets and prophecy and try to see the grand narrative. Let's go back to the beginning. There's a song, something about it seems to be a very good place to start. And so let's go back to Genesis. God creates Adam and Eve's environment, a world of perfection and beauty. And everything was good on every day of the week, it says in Genesis chapter 1. And he communicates with Adam and Eve. Can you think of some aspects of that communication? I'd like to read just a little bit out of Genesis 1, where it says in verse 27, "So God created man in his own image. In the image of God, he created him. Male and female, he created them. And God blessed them, and he said to them." So here we have God speaking face to face, "Be fruitful and multiply, and fill the earth and subdue it, and have dominion over the fish of the sea, and over the birds of the air, and over every living thing that moves upon the earth. And God said, Behold, I have given you every plant yielding seed, which is upon the face of the earth, and every tree with seed in its fruits. You shall have them for food." And he goes on and describes all this. And it says in verse 31, "And God saw everything that he had made, and behold, it was very good. The evening and the morning was the sixth day." And of course, the Sabbath comes right after this as a special time of communication. What strikes you about this divine human communication that we have here at creation?
2: When we read the account of the creation of Adam and then Eve, the hands-on, face-to-face, intimate, I guess intimacy would probably be the best description of how Jesus wanted to be a part of his creation. And the creator himself being so intimately involved just is a tremendous concept.
1: And he doesn't use intermediaries here. He doesn't need to use prophets or symbols or miracles or some mysterious providential. This is the supernatural ruler of the universe communicating with human beings.
2: I tried to imagine, and I don't know that we can.
1: Yeah.
2: Every time I read the Bible, especially this account of creation, I wonder about the amount and quality of time that Jesus, in his pre-incarnate form, was able to spend with Adam and Eve. And I know we're not told that anywhere in Scripture, but it seems to me it must have been a very learning experience. For, you might say, a fresh tablet to absorb the information of the divine. And that, to me, given how difficult it's been sometimes for me to learn, has been amazing to think of what they could have absorbed in a short period of time in perfection.
1: And as we think about what the content of his communication, but we could look at the method, as you said, face-to-face, without any barriers, without anything between them, but then also the content where he tells them, this is your identity, you know, you're made in the image of God, this is your function, be fruitful and multiply, fill the earth, subdue it. He gives them stewardship over things. He tells them about their diet and so forth. And if we go into chapter 2, where we see a parallel creation story, it says God speaks to Adam in one of the bold statements, and he says, "It's not good that man should be alone, and I will make for him a helper fit for him." And I wonder if Adam even knew the definition of the word alone. So he goes out and he names the animals, and he finds that there's no equal companion. He had animals as companions. He had angels and God above, but he was looking for an equal. And God says to him, "It's not good for you to be alone." Then he puts him to sleep with some kind of divine anesthesia. And when we hear man first speaking, Bernie, it's interesting to me to look here at the time when we see Adam speaking. And it's right there in verse 23 of chapter 2. And man said, this at last is bone of my bones, flesh of my flesh. She shall be called woman because she is taken out of man. So it's interesting that God has spoken to him. And some of their earliest communication has to do with companionship, has to do with relationship.
2: You know, I was thinking about the benefits that Donella brings to my family unit. The counsel and advice that she can lend and give in our working together, both as disciples of Christ and in ministry and in family. I would like to know how completed Adam felt. And perhaps that's what led to that declaration that he makes there that you just read. This is now bone of my bones and flesh of my flesh. A real understanding of the kind of fellowship and intimacy that God wants with us.

0: as his human family, and as we want with each other, as we look at how our family grows. And you know as well as I do, and anyone else listening, that absent good communication, that relationship does not grow.
1: Oof. Yes, yes. And it's interesting, as God speaks to him in verse 18, he says, a helper, a companion, a completer, one who will be an equal, you know, a partner in his life. And then we have, of course, the statements here at the end of chapter 2 about marriage and how that function works. Unfortunately, Bernie, it didn't stay this pure, clear, open communication between God and human beings for long. And in chapter 3, I'd like to read there, there was a serpent, it says, more subtle or cunning than any other wild creature that the Lord God had made. He said to the woman, and now we have another voice. We have some more communication by another communicator. Did God say, you shall not eat of any tree of the garden? And Eve enters into a dialogue with the devil. His communication was crafty, wasn't it?
0: You know, when I was reading this as we prepared for our study, I realized how calm and succinct and deceptive,
1: yes,
0: the serpent's language was. Persuasive. Yeah. It seemed to make good sense on the surface, outside of a thus saith the Lord that she shouldn't have been there to start with, and that the resultant disruption and violence that this event creates in the universe leads to the centrality of the cross. And that was hard to really grasp the gravity of that situation, because we only look at history. Right. This was a disruption in the universe that cost Christ his life. And I'm not sure throughout eternity we will ever fully comprehend the magnitude of the event that took place that day.
1: It had started already in heaven. We don't know exactly how all that worked as Lucifer became the devil, but my suspicion is that it was a similar approach, a subtle, deceptive, sowing doubt, destroying trust. And so then he tries this out. And then it's interesting to look at the communication between Adam and Eve, because Eve comes and says, you know, Adam, look at this. Now, Adam is not apparently deceived by the serpent. He's persuaded by Eve. And their first communication together does not seem to reflect any damage yet. But when they have partaken of the fruit, the forbidden fruit, because love always has a choice, a test, now they discover they're naked and ashamed. They go and hide. And the picture changes, doesn't it? And it says in verse 7 of chapter 3 of Genesis, then the eyes of both of them were opened. They knew that they were naked, and they sewed fig leaves together and made themselves aprons or coverings. They're trying to cover up their shame. It's so interesting. Back in chapter 2, they were naked and not ashamed. Now they're naked and ashamed. What has changed? Their disobedience to God, which affected their relationship with each other. So God comes in verse 8. They heard the sound of God walking, strolling in the garden in the cool of the day, and the man and the woman hid themselves from the presence of God among the trees of the garden. Now, Bernie, you've had times when you realize your children disobeyed. How one handles that as a parent is very significant for the relationship, isn't it?
0: Well, I can make or break it with the kids, that's for sure. Mm-hmm. And, you know, we do sometimes wonder if we handled it the right way. Unfortunately and fortunately, we have children in our youth. I wish I had the wisdom today to redo, but yes, it has a tremendous impact on them and their perception of what a parent is. And I suspect that that goes a long way into understanding also who God is, who is our authority in our home.
1: So God comes here in the garden at the usual time. You know how it is when you get habits, and this is a time and they were going to spend together, and they've gone and they're hiding. But the Lord God called to the man and said to him, "Where are you?" And he said, "I heard the sound of thee in the garden. I was afraid because I was naked and I hid myself." And God said, "Who told you that you were naked? Have you eaten of the tree which I commanded you not to eat?" The man said, "The woman who you gave to me, she gave me the fruit of the tree and I ate." Then the Lord God said to the woman, "What is this that you have done?" And the woman said, "The serpent beguiled me and I ate." What would you say about communication? How's it changing here? He comes, he asks some very direct questions, giving them the opportunity to confess.
0: It didn't take long for them not to be honest. It doesn't take much of a path or a choice to go down the wrong path. And all sorts of stuff just starts to fall apart. That's one of the things that surprised me, or surprises me still, is how quickly people want to, well, in essence, lie to cover their own trail. And it's become so common today that people don't think of it even as lies often.
1: It's lying that comes out of shame and blame, isn't it?
0: Mm-hmm.
1: They begin to, instead of communicating with God directly, now they're pointing the finger at each other and accusing each other. And I think that's a very dangerous dynamic in human relationships. We see what sin has done.
0: It's clearly, we're looking back after I don't know how many thousand years. I know there's some dispute in creation accounts as to just exactly when that started. It's difficult for me personally, and I suspect for many other people, to really understand the extent of the damage that this simple act has done. Because we live in a world that is now in total crisis, and our abilities to communicate have expanded exponentially, but it hasn't necessarily been beneficial for any of us.
1: Yes. We have all kinds of technologies, but we seem to have a harder time really listening and understanding and even wanting to understand what each other are saying and doing. Mm-hmm. In verse 13, the Lord speaks to the serpent, now representing the devil. "I will put enmity between you and the woman, and between your seed and her seed. He shall bruise your head, and you shall bruise his heel." So already, God's doing something in his rescue plan, isn't he?
0: You know what I think? When you actually read that verse 15, as you just did, it almost seems to not care. It does carry tremendous information as we understand its fulfillment throughout Scripture. They must have been, in their perfection, so capable of understanding what God had just told them, that when Eve has her first child, she's expecting the Messiah. And so the impact of that statement must have been very hopeful, given what they had just discovered they had done. And it really gives us a good example on how we could speak hope to others, given what's around us today.
1: That's such an important point about speaking hope to others. When they have failed, when we have failed, God comes and speaks. This is a prophecy, maybe the first prophecy in Scripture, and it's the powerful messianic promise, as you said, which became the great hope, the blessed hope all through the

0: centuries, the millennium. And here God is dealing with them. Face to face will soon come to an end, won't it?
1: It does indeed. What it must have been like to be able to be face to face with Jesus. We have other examples where, other than actually seeing his face, we do see Moses or Abraham having opportunities to talk directly to God. We wished we could have that experience. And yet, as we get a little further along, I'm sure in the discussion, we recognize that the Holy Spirit is capable of bringing us that intimate conversation, even in our lives, even in our broken natures.
0: So if we review, as we move towards conclusion here, if we review, we've seen that God created a perfect environment, no reason for Adam and Eve to sin. He had loving face-to-face communication with them on a regular basis. The devil comes in and interrupts that with his powerful deception of Adam and Eve, and the system is broken. God is any longer able to communicate with us as human beings face to face because of sin. We can't be in the presence of holiness. We would be destroyed by the glory of God. So he has to work through other means. And that's kind of introducing what our whole series of prophets and prophecies will be about. As we think about Adam and Eve being sent out of the garden, what a painful, painful moment in Earth's history. Everything had been prepared for them. You know what it's like to move into a home and you've prepared everything, and now they're evicted because of their choices. It was a necessary choice to protect sin from becoming permanent, and they're cast out. You wonder what conversations they had with each other. You wonder how they must have looked back at the gate there, longing to go back to their earthly home. But God did not quit communicating with them, did he?
1: No, and as we go through Scripture, we continue to see a God who pursues mankind. Mm-hmm. He sends prophets. He speaks through visions and dreams. He talks and gives them the privilege of sharing through written records, the sort of evidence that we need even today to help experience our growth relationship with Christ. And then last of all, he sends Christ himself, yes, as the text in Hebrews tells us.
0: Let's look at
1: that. We had these other, yeah. Go ahead.
0: Let's look at that text together, Hebrews chapter 1. Mm-hmm. It's a great passage about prophecy and communication and how God seeks to overcome the barrier that sin has created. And in Hebrews 1 here, in many and various ways, God spoke of old to our fathers by the prophets. But in these last days, he spoke to us through his Son, whom he appointed the heir of all things, through whom he also created the world. We could read more, but what an amazing God. He will use every mechanism possible to still try to say, I care for you, I love you, I have a plan, I have a solution to your human mess.
1: Yeah, it's clear that the entire context of Scripture and the means by which God has shared his heart with us through prophets and through the scriptural writings is all in order to restore us back into the relationship that was lost there in Eden. It's a message of hope, it's a message of restoration, and it's a message of not just the Creator, but now recreation and finishing, the final message at the end where he recreates all things new and we regain our innocence again. And I can't wait. I'm rather sick of the sin.

0: Bernie, in our last couple of minutes, what would you want to say as a conclusion? This wonderful hope, this barrier of sin will be ultimately removed. We will have face to face again.
1: I wished I'd had spent more time earlier in my life. We always have those regrets, but it's never too late to start with communion and conversation with God that is both meaningful, relevant, it is restorative, and it really begins that recreation process now through what God has given us in His Word.
0: So we have prayer, we have scripture, we have fellowship with fellow believers, and ultimately we have that blessed hope of face to face.
1: Yes.
0: That's made the difference in your life, hasn't it, Bernie?
1: You and I took two different paths, Glenn. Some of us look back with regrets on our youth and praise God for the blessings of restoration in our lives. But regardless, God, I love the story of the prodigal son that was also studied and we didn't have time to get to. It is who God is, patiently waiting, always pursuing, and always endeavoring to restore that relationship with his creation.
0: Thank you so much to our guest, Pastor Bernard Anderson. We really appreciate you taking the time to be with us, Bernie. Continue to study God's word. 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
0: Next time at Scripture Pursuit, we'll continue this new series exploring prophets and prophecy. 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
3: Here's a word about God's Word from 2 Timothy 3, verse 16. 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

0: 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James 5, verse 16. 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
2: The following contains mature themes. Parental guidance is suggested. How do you do? Most people will answer that question quickly and say they're fine, or good, or at least not so bad. But many people are hiding problems that society couldn't have imagined when Unshackled first took to the airwaves. Mental health problems are growing, and the solutions can sometimes be as troubling as the disease. They can also take their toll on the families and loved ones of those afflicted. The woman in our story found out exactly what that was like, and she carried a heavy burden, until her heart, mind, and very life were unshackled.

0: here on the mat while I get you some dry clothes. You know I don't want you tromping snow around the house, okay?
1: Yes, Mom.
0: Stay here.
1: I will.
0: I'll be right back.
1: Okay.
0: And stay away from the Christmas tree, or Santa will take all your presents back to the North Pole. Crazy snow. All we needed was another 6 inches of snow. I hate these Minnesota winters. First chance I get. Nikki! Nikki! What did you do to the... Nikki! Where are you? Nikki!
2: 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The beginning of Pacific Garden Mission goes back almost 150 years to 1877, when it opened as a place of shelter and help for Chicago's homeless. From that day to this, it has never closed, but has grown to serve greater numbers with expanded help, including meals, lodging, clothing, and even some medical and dental care, as well as counseling, all for free. Counselors deal especially with personal problems that often underlie the homeless condition. The thrust is toward a change of direction and a fresh start in life. A spiritual transformation, if you will, which is what this program celebrates. Now for broadcast around the earth, here is episode number 3950 in the series Unshackled, the program that makes you face yourself and think. She grew up in a troubled home at a time when nobody understood or even acknowledged the exact struggle her mother faced. Would it be her downfall or a doorway? Find out now in this true story of a woman we're calling Nikki, right now on Unshackled.
3: I was almost 3 years old the first time I died. I was trying to unplug the radios. I could plug in the Christmas lights. When the plug wouldn't come out, I used my teeth. Somehow, I knocked a potted plant and a large stereo speaker down. I'm not even sure which one landed on me. When Mom found me, I wasn't breathing. She threw me in the car and started off for the hospital. Halfway there, I woke up and started screaming.
4: Well, Miss Elson, it seems she's going to be okay. Her breathing is normal and her blood pressure is where we'd like to see it.
0: Her face? Will that hole in her mouth heal?
4: It will, but I need you to take this plastic mold with you and have her keep it in her mouth while she sleeps. That'll keep her cheek from growing back together as it heals.
0: She's gonna love that.
4: It's either that, or she'll have a visible scar on her face.
3: Being only 2 years old, I didn't keep the appliance in my mouth, and the womb fused together the first night. I grew up in Minnesota, in Brainerd. When I was 4 and a half, my sister Rachel was born. I wasn't aware of my mom's struggles, though I did hear the word crazy a lot. When I was in first grade, Mom and Dad divorced, and my mom moved out. The next year, she moved out of the state, and it was just Dad, Rachel, and I.
5: Your mom's moved out of the state. I don't know where she went.
1: Can Rachel and I go visit her?
5: Are you listening? I don't even know where she is at this point.
1: I want Mommy.
5: Look, you two just play. I'm going in the garage for a while. I need some time alone.
1: Are you going to smoke again, Daddy? Mrs. Patterson says it's bad for you.
5: Yeah, maybe your teacher can get through the day without smoking. I can't.
1: Are you okay, Dad? Your driving's kind of scaring me.
5: I'm fine. I just have a bit of a headache.
1: We don't need to go to church, Dad. I know you were up late last night.
5: If we don't show up, I'll never hear the end of it from your grandma and grandpa. And you don't need to be telling him how late I was up last night.
1: I like church.
5: Oh, yeah?
1: I like talking to God. Sometimes when I talk to him, I just start making noises. I can't help it.
5: You don't need to be telling them about that either.
3: Dad was drinking more and more since he and Mom divorced. He was even taking some drugs, smoking dope, and using meth. Before too long, things were getting worse, especially when he would try to detox himself.
1: Nikki, are you making us dinner again?
6: Dad in here? I kind of have to.
1: Can we have honey sandwiches again?
6: Yeah, the bread don't look bad. We need to have Dad get us some new bread after this, though.
1: Okay.
6: Oh, no.
1: What's wrong?
6: There's only enough honey for one sandwich. You want to split a mayonnaise sandwich, too?
1: Do I like them?
6: Not really much of a choice.
1: Oh, Okay.
3: Rachel and I did all our own laundry and kept the house in decent shape. Dad was out a lot, and when he was home, we spent a lot of time arguing. Almost every weekend, we had his friends over for parties. As Rachel and I got a few years older, we got to be bartenders.
7: I like the way you mix your drinks, little girl. You make them strong. Is that your tip jar?
1: Yes, sir.
7: Okay, hang on. I think I have a 10 here somewhere.
1: I'm saving up for some new sneakers. Oops, I filled it too high.
7: No, I don't mind.
1: I'll just take a sip out of the glass.
7: Atta girl. Look, I found a 20.
1: Whoa, thank you.
7: You get yourself those shoes, little girl.
3: We were either alone or surrounded by drunks and dopers. They were just a regular fixture in our lives. I learned at an early age to step over their passed out bodies in our home.
1: When is Dad coming home?
6: I hope he never comes home.
1: Why is Dad so mean, Nikki?
6: Sometimes I get so angry. Does Dad ever touch you?
1: He grabs my arm sometimes. See this bruise?
6: Yeah. But does he touch you any other ways, Rachel?
1: No, he just yells a lot.
6: I wish he just yelled at me.
3: There were all kinds of abuse in that house. Mental, physical, and spiritual. Dad was high, or drunk, or just angry. I tried as hard as I could to keep Rachel from being alone with him. I loved her a lot, but I also resented her, as I didn't think Dad abused her like he did me. And every now and then, I took it out on her. It was like I blacked out, and while I was out of my head, I just beat her up. When I was in the fourth grade, my dad called us into the living room.
8: I got a letter from your mother.
1: From Mom? What does she say?
8: Not much. She lives in Ohio and she got married again. Oh, and you have a baby sister. Now, leave me alone. I got things to do.
1: I don't even remember Mom. Dad says she gave you that scar on your face.
6: Mom didn't do that. I almost wish she did.
1: Why are you mad, Nikki?
6: Mom left us and has a whole new family. You don't understand because Dad doesn't mess with you like he does me. I can't wait to get out of here. Tell you what, and you better not tell anybody this.
1: I won't.
6: I promise myself I'm going to be pregnant by the time I'm 17. That's how I'm getting out of here. And I promise, in front of God, when I'm pregnant, I'm going to quit drinking and doing drugs.
1: I don't want you to leave me alone, Nikki.
3: I truly couldn't wait to get away from my dad, but I didn't want to leave Rachel with him. Then, on the last day of fifth grade, Dad told Rachel and me that we were going to spend the summer with our mother in Ohio. We were so happy, and to ours and Dad's surprise, it went really well. We played with our baby sister, Ruthie, and Mom seemed to be doing great. We couldn't understand why Dad was so bitter with her. When we went back the next summer, we found out what he was talking about.
6: Mom? Mama? Can you even hear us,
1: Mommy? Talk to us, Mommy. What's wrong with her, Nikki? What's she staring at?
6: I don't know, Rachel.
3: Mom just sat and stared into space, talking to people that weren't there. Rachel and I took care of little Ruthie. She even slept in bed with me while Rachel had her own bed in our room. Rachel and I spent some time with our Aunt Jana, who lived nearby. She told us that Mom was off her meds, which is why she sometimes looked like a zombie. We liked Aunt Jana okay, but she liked to talk about death and spiritualism. She even did palm readings on us, which was kind of weird. Soon after that, I started seeing weird stuff, dark cloud-like images with horrible faces.
9: Rachel, is that you? Rachel! Stop it! You're gonna wake Ruthie up! I can't believe she's still asleep.
6: Rachel?
3: What's going on?
9: Rachel, wake up!
2: In a moment, we'll hear the rest of Nikki's story. 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
3: Rachel and Ruthie slept through the whole experience. It was a good thing, too. I was scared to death. While the bed was shaking, I saw a dark figure standing over my bed. The next morning, I said something to my mom about it, and she told me she'd heard it, but had no idea where it was coming from. That's when I started getting interested in spiritualism and other wacky stuff. I spent the next school year learning what I could before I went to visit my mom in Ohio again. Once we got there, our mom took us to visit our Aunt Jana, who had moved two states away.
10: Your mom isn't doing so well. Nikki, you need to get her and your sisters back to Ohio.
6: What's wrong with her?
10: Well, you probably know she isn't right in the head.
6: Sometimes she's fine.
10: Nikki, your mom is a paranoid schizophrenic.
6: What do you mean?
10: In your mom's case, it means she can't always tell what's real and what isn't. She hears voices talk to her and tell her to do things. Are you okay? You look mad.
6: She's been like this for a long time. Why didn't anyone say something? All I ever heard was that she was crazy.
10: It's not nice to talk about, Nikki.
6: Yeah? It's even not nicer to not talk about.
3: As surprised as I was to find out about my mom, I was more surprised that I had to get us back to Ohio. As if everything was all right and I knew how to do it. I wasn't even old enough to drive yet. The trip started okay, but somewhere along the way, Mom switched off.
6: Mom, what is the matter with you? You've been driving around the gas station for 4 hours now. We need something to eat. Mom! Mom, snap out of it! What's the matter with Mom? It's gonna be okay, Rachel. Just take care of Ruthie. But what's wrong? God, why don't you help us? You can see she ain't right.
11: Who are you talking to, Nikki?
6: I'm talking to God. But he ain't listening.
12: Wow, Nikki, that's scary. What happened?
6: It was really weird stuff. After I started yelling at God, I looked in this coin purse that was sitting on the seat. I looked in the thing 100 times, and there was never anything in it.
12: Yeah?
6: But when I felt like God was telling me to look again, there was a $10 bill in it.
12: For real? And it wasn't there before?
6: I would have sworn there was nothing in there. All of a sudden, $10.
12: What did your mom do?
6: She snapped out of her spell, and we made it to a hotel.
12: Sounds like God answered your prayer.
6: I figured you'd say that.
12: I believe in prayer.
6: Well, it worked out. When everyone else went swimming, I tried to call my dad. My grandma Rose answered and figured out where we were, so my dad could come and get us.
12: I'll tell ya, it'll be nice to have you here for the summer for once. I've wanted to ask you to come to camp with me, but you've been in Ohio every year.
6: Summer camp? That sounds fun.
12: Talk to your dad. It's through the church. It'd be super fun to have you come with me.
3: My dad let me go to camp with my friend Stephanie. He probably figured it would score points with his parents. Truth is, I had a lot of fun. We played games and did all the typical camp stuff. On the last night, they had a revival. It was so different from anything I was used to, but I knew those people wanted to see me come to God. Something in me knew I needed it too. I started to cry and just couldn't stop. It was like I started feeling all the hate and anger that had been building up in me for years, with my mom, with my dad, and all the people that had kept the truth from me for so long. I was still feeling crummy when we got back to Brainerd and Stephanie's church.
13: Stephanie wanted me to talk to you and see if you were okay.
6: I don't know what's going on. This has been a great week, but now I gotta go home.
13: Do you not like your home?
6: I don't know if I can face my dad and my life. That time at camp was so nice.
13: Probably because we focused so much on Jesus and how he can change a person. Do you want to be changed?
6: What do you mean?
13: You could ask Jesus into your heart and he will help you.
1: I do need help. The girl that left here last week probably can't face what's waiting at home. It's too much. Yeah, I think I need to change. I need Jesus to help me.
13: All you need to do is tell him that you're a sinner and ask him to help you. Ask him to make you into the person he wants you to be. He's not going to make your life perfect, because we live in a broken world. But he'll save your soul, never leave you, and take you to heaven someday. Do you want to pray with me?
3: As I prayed, I felt a deep, dark, heavy burden being drained from me, from the top to the bottom. I got so weak I couldn't lift my arms. I felt the Holy Spirit start at the top of my head and move down to my toes.
8: Well, look who's home from Bible camp. How was it?
1: Amazing. I had so much fun, and I found Jesus.
8: Found Jesus? What does that mean?
1: It means I'm a Christian now.
8: You weren't a Christian before?
1: Jesus lives in my heart now, Dad.
8: Oh, man. You're one of those born-againers, aren't you?
1: I'm a Christian now. I'm able to forgive you and Mom and all the others that treated me bad.
8: Oh, yeah? I don't remember asking for your forgiveness.
3: Dad didn't like the change he saw in me. He grounded me from hanging out with Stephanie and going to church. One nice thing happened at this time. My grandma Midge was able to convince my dad to let me get cosmetic surgery to reduce the scarring on my face. That was good, but without the church, Stephanie's influences, and regular sermons and doses of God's word, it wasn't long before I was back into my old habits. Drinking, drugs, and skipping school was almost a daily activity.
14: Great. Just great.
1: I'm sorry. I didn't plan for this to happen.
8: You got kicked out of school, Nikki. This is a big deal.
1: I know.
8: I did dumb stuff when I was in school, too. But I never got caught.
1: Never?
8: And don't think I don't know what you've been doing with those boys.
1: I'm almost 16.
8: Exactly. Quit acting like you're 21. You still live in my house. You can obey my rules.
1: You've never given me any rules.
8: I thought it was the worst thing that could happen when you came back from that church camp, all religious, telling me what to do and what not to do. This is better. Now we can get along and get high together.
1: Then be glad I'm not acting all religious anymore.
8: Oh, I am. I really am.
3: Nobody would have thought I was any kind of Christian at that point. I was living for me and all the fun I could have. That changed when I got into a four-wheeler accident. I died 2 times before making it to the hospital and ended up with a head injury that seriously messed up my memory. I hallucinated so much that sometimes I didn't know if what I was experiencing was real or not. As time went on, I got better and better. However, that put an end to my need for doing dangerous things.
12: Are you sure you don't want to come to church with me, Nikki?
1: I'd be okay with it, but my dad still doesn't want me to. I don't want to say anything to him, but...
12: What is it?
1: I'm afraid to die, Steph. I mean, I don't even want to smoke a cigarette if there's nobody around. You know, in case I start choking or something.
12: But if you really trusted in Jesus, you don't need to be afraid.
3: I may have trusted Jesus at that camp, but I was still living a pretty sinful life. I was dating a guy named Sean, and while I was still only 16, I got pregnant.
15: Remember when we were younger? You said you wanted to be pregnant before you were 17?
1: I guess I accomplished that.
15: You said you would give up drinking and drugs, too.
1: I did say that, Rachel. And I meant it.
15: Maybe I ought to hold you to that.
3: I did keep that promise. Sean and I had our baby girl and got married, even though I was only 17 and he was 18. We made a ton of mistakes. Sean had anger issues, and I was in need of constant control. Still, God had a plan for us.
16: Are you serious?
1: Yes.
16: You want us to adopt your sister?
1: We need to get her away from my dad. He is hurting her too.
16: We just became adults and have a baby. How are we going to take care of a 12-year-old?
1: You would rather she stayed with my dad?
16: No. I think it's a good idea to get her away from your dad, but You gotta be real, girl.
6: Why can't you just get on board with this? It's like you don't care about her or me at all. I don't know what I'm doing.
16: Because I don't see how we can make this work. I'd love to hop on a plane and go to Bora Bora, but I don't know how to do that either. Doesn't mean you need to divorce me.
6: This is important to me.
16: Okay, fine. I'll see what we can do.
3: We started talking to a lawyer, making plans to adopt Rachel. Somehow, my dad found out about it, and all of a sudden, there were people watching us, even stalking us. My dad seemed to know everyone in town, and even had friends in the police department. Staying in Brainerd wasn't going to work for us anymore, so we rented a place in another town and moved in the middle of the night. When I was 19, I gave birth to our second daughter.
12: She's so pretty, Nikki.
9: Yeah, you're going to look just like your mama.
6: Not at the rate we're going. Sean hasn't been able to keep a job. I'm way behind on our bills.
12: I had no idea. Why didn't you reach out to me?
6: Come on, Steph. I don't want to bother you with our problems.
12: Have you bothered God with your problems? You know he wants you to talk to him.
6: Me and God have been quits for a while now. He doesn't want to hear my problems either.
12: You may be quits with God, but I don't think he's quits with you.
3: After I talked to Stephanie, random people started showing up at her house, delivering groceries, dropping off cards, diapers, and even job offers. Steph and her dad came over with food and fixed her plumbing, which had not been working. I had no idea people did things like that. That's not how things happened in my life, and it made us feel pretty scummy. Like we didn't deserve anyone's charity. And in truth, we didn't. So when we were invited to Steph's church to see a play called Heaven's Gates and Hell's Flames, we didn't think we could turn it down. Good thing, too.
6: You're so quiet.

0: What are you thinking about, Sean?
1: I don't quite know how to say it.
0: Is it about the play? Did it start you thinking?
1: Yeah. When they asked people if they wanted to receive Christ, I wanted to go forward, but instead I said that prayer where I was sitting.
0: You did? For real?
1: I know this isn't all new to you, but I know God saved me as I was sitting there. I know there's something different about me now.
0: That's great. I'm really happy to hear that. Because...
1: What's going on?
0: I've decided to recommit my life tonight, too. All the anger and bitterness I've had, I can't hang on to that. It's hurting me, and I don't want that.
1: I had no idea how you were gonna respond.
0: I'm with you, Sean. 100%. And I think we need to give our marriage over to God as well. We need to make him first.
1: Is there a problem?
0: The problem is we weren't putting God first. I wasn't even putting you first. It was all about me. I'd like us to try to make our marriage about God. Let him lead us.
1: Well, I can't say I've been doing a great job, so letting him be the boss sounds great to me.
2: Things began to change for us. It wasn't always perfect, but we were on a path that worked for us. There was just one thing I needed to do.
3: Nick? Oh, my. Nick? It has been a while.
4: Hi, Daddy. I wanted to see you, and I'm gonna need you to listen to me for a bit so I can get this all out.
3: Okay. Real good. Come in.
4: I know I told you this in the past, but I'm a Christian now. For real. And this time I'm letting God take control of my life.
3: Uh-huh.
4: I came here today to see you and tell you about the forgiveness I feel because of Jesus. You can know that feeling, too.
3: I don't know, Nick. I don't know that I can be forgiven.
4: You can, Dad. I know you can, because I forgive you.
2: My dad made a profession of faith, and he truly became a great dad. Unfortunately, he couldn't win all his struggles and passed away from a drug overdose a few years later. Mom lost her mental health battle, but that's no reason to think God doesn't love us and that he hasn't saved us. My life was messed up from an early age, and I only made it worse. But because of people praying for me and showing the love of God, Christ was able to help me turn my life around. If the Son therefore shall make you free, ye shall be free indeed.
5: 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So we're now producing an exciting new children's show called The Clue Crew. This is a family-friendly adventure series where there's always a biblical lesson to be learned and a mystery to be solved. We're also bringing to life powerful gospel truths in a new series called History's Greatest Sermons. This program will feature the very words of Billy Sunday, Charles Spurgeon, Dwight L. Moody, and many more, all dramatized and delivered by our very own Unshackled actors. And then there's our daily devotionals. In these 4-minute episodes, we hear a true story of transformation with supporting scripture and an application point to help us dive deeper in our biblical understanding. 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This is program number 3950, heard in the true story of Nikki, where Angela Morris, Sherilyn Galimo, Ed DiZzolo, Nicole Scimeca, Larissa Julianis, and Michael Wallner. Original music, Don Badorf. 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Script, Darby Kern. 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You can find us on Facebook, X, Instagram, and YouTube at Unshackled PGM. So, until next time, unless our Lord returns before then, I'm Timothy Gregory reminding you that the doors to Pacific Garden Mission are open night and day. Thanks for listening, and may God bless you.

0: Hi, I'm Johnny Erickson Tata, and you ask any pastor, ministry is an amazing calling. Being a part of special moments in people's lives, officiating over weddings, seeing people receive Jesus Christ, but it's also full of conflict. So during Pastor Appreciation Month, please bless your pastor. And one way of doing it is with a simple handwritten card or an email of gratitude. And while you're at it, hey, make it a regular habit.
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3: Here's a word about God's Word from 2 Timothy 3, verse 16. All Scripture is God-breathed and is useful for teaching, rebuking, correcting, and training in righteousness. That's 2 Timothy 3, verse 16.

You know, every time I sit down in front of this microphone and activate the equipment and get things rolling, I never cease to lose the wonder of this kind of communication. All I do is sit here and push a couple of buttons and open some attenuators and begin to talk. And it opens up an avenue of communication, which is breathtaking. Radio's been around for a long time. So have I, for that matter. Maybe you have too. But whatever your age or condition right now, we have a wonderful opportunity of interaction. Seems like a one-way street from this point right now, but hopefully you will respond in one way or another. My name is Bill Pierce, in case we haven't met, and this is Night Sounds. This program is no threat to anyone. Now and then we'll get into a conversation with somebody, and a certain level of frustration will develop until the other person may say, "Hey, what do you want from me?" Well, I hope that our conversation tonight doesn't reach that particular area of frustration. But I've decided to entitle these moments together, "What Do You Want From Me?" And actually, since the staff has asked that I put down a subject on my program sheet here because some of my titles are a bit obscure, I think tonight's program will center around God's will and obedience. Because if we desire to follow Him, there are going to be a couple of conditions and perhaps some discipline ensuing along the way. I'd like to begin tonight with a trombone solo I made I don't know how many years ago, but it was very enjoyable. Larry Mayfield scored the arrangement for low brass and trombone solo. Song by Ralph Carmichael, Little Herd. "Like a lamb who needs the shepherd."

Larry Mayfield, Low Brass, and I had the privilege of playing trombone on that one a long time ago. Man, I look back at some of these albums I've done and look at the dates that are represented on the jacket. I can't believe that we did that that long ago, but that's the way time is, folks. It moves ahead, and we move with it. In fact, I received a letter just before I came into the studio tonight from a gentleman out on the West Coast, and he talked like he'd been around for a while. Then he told me that his father had listened to me since he was a boy. You know, I can just see two guys with white beards. And what does that make me feel like? Fortunately, very, very good. And I'm glad to be on hand tonight with you. Again, no matter what our age, vintage, or condition. Tonight's program, What Do You Want From Me?, is a question that many of us have asked, or at least, perhaps without verbalizing, have considered in our minds. In fact, last night, I was on my bike and parked near a field and walked around that field a couple of times in prayer. And as I recall, I said some words to the Lord such as, Father, I'm not sure exactly what it is you want from me. I'm trying to do this and that and the other thing, trying to obey. I've sought to follow your way as I've understood it. But at this juncture, I'm not exactly certain what direction or attitude or action I should take. And it's not too long before we begin to get an impression. The Lord's not going to leave us standing in the middle of that field. Just like somebody told me one time, Jesus did not take the disciples out onto that lake in the storm to dump them. He said, we're going to the other side. So we are all in a process tonight. We're all moving with time, as I suggested a moment ago. It's inexorable, that's a good word. It keeps moving. Nothing we can do about it. Maybe there's nothing we want to do or should do about it, except obey. Just this morning that this particular program was recorded, I happened to be reading in the Gospel according to St. Luke, and noticed that Oswald Chambers, in his legendary devotional book, My Utmost for His Highest, had some comments about this particular portion in Luke, chapter 18. You may recall the rich young executive, CEO, ruler, came to Jesus. Let's read about it in one of the translations here. The Gospel of Luke, chapter 18, verse 18, we begin. A certain ruler asked him, Good teacher, what must I do to inherit eternal life? Jesus answered, Why do you call me good? No one is good except God alone. You know the commandments. Do not commit adultery. Do not murder. Do not steal.

poor, and you will have treasure in heaven. Then come follow me." When he heard this, he became very sad because he was a man of great wealth. Jesus looked at him and said, "How hard it is for the rich to enter the kingdom of God. Indeed, it is easier for a camel to go through the eye of a needle than for a rich man to enter the kingdom of God." Those who heard this asked, "Who then can be saved?" Jesus replied, "What is impossible with men is possible with God." Peter said to him, "We've left all we have to follow you." "I tell you the truth," Jesus said to them, "no one who has left home or wife or brothers or parents or children for the sake of the kingdom of God will fail to receive many times as much in this age and in the age to come, eternal life." We conclude the reading right at that point. Have you ever considered what's involved in following Christ? It's not an easy believism, not cheap grace, not an easy receivism. The intellectual might conclude that the plan of salvation is just too simplistic, it's too easy. Well, it may seem easy, but a great price was paid for the convenience. Jesus died for you and for me. So the price was the life of the Son of God. And the fact that he arose from the dead is why we're on the air tonight. So maybe we've gone to church, or we've been brought up in a Christian family, raised in a spiritual environment, and learned the Christianese, the language and the scripture verses early on. But it's almost like osmosis. It seems to create its own momentum. And we may feel, as I did for a while, that we can ride on the coattails of our parents or of some other Christian leader as long as we're in the environment. I think it was the late Billy Sunday, the colorful evangelist of the turn of the century, who said, "Going to church or being brought up in a Christian home doesn't make you a Christian any more than going into the zoo makes you an elephant. Or entering a garage makes you an automobile." Something has to happen from within. Well, on the account of Luke 18, this rich executive walked away. Jesus didn't make him do anything. He watched him go and drew a conclusion and presented that conclusion to you and me tonight. I wonder if some of you or I might think, "Well, look what I've given up to follow Christ. Certainly that must mean something. What does he want from me? I've given him my money. I've given him my talents. What does he want from me?" Well, that's the title of our program tonight. What do you want from me? Sort of a slang expression of accusation and frustration when talking to another person. You don't understand. You've gone the second mile, you think, and yet there's call for more. If you would, I'd like you to listen closely to this next music. We've played it a couple of times before in months and years past. Judy Jacobs, to sing an old song with the title "Follow Me." The words of Jesus to any who sincerely want to be his disciple. What does it involve? What are our attitudes? What are his words? Let's check in on this very closely.

The past 7 minutes of song by Judy Jacobs should provide some food for thought and contemplation from each of us tonight. Take up your cross and follow Jesus. This is Night Sounds. I'm Bill Pierce with you. And our program title tonight is, What Do You Want From Me? Well, if we do decide to give the Lord God everything that we are and have, we will find out in short order. And it's not a threat. It's the commission, and it's a privilege. Night Sounds coming to you as we do basically 5 nights a week. And when we go off the air, it's a privilege to be able to provide other avenues of service through our music on compact disc. One example you heard in our opening few moments tonight, trombone solo. If you'd like information on the series on various stress areas, the Shepherd of the Psalms is one. Speaking of obedience and leading, our mailing address is Night Sounds, Wheaton, Illinois, 60189. Love to hear from you. I mentioned Oswald Chambers a few moments ago in his great volume, My Utmost for His Highest. He said, commenting on Luke chapter 18, the rich young ruler, quote, Have you ever heard the master say something very difficult to you? If you haven't, I question whether you have ever heard him say anything at all. Jesus says a tremendous amount to us that we listen to, but we don't actually hear. And once we do hear him, his words are harsh and unyielding. Jesus did not show the least concern that the rich young ruler should do what he told him, nor did Jesus make any attempt to keep this man with him. He simply said to him, Sell all you have and come, follow me. Our Lord never pleaded with him. He never tried to lure him. He simply spoke the strictest words that human ears have ever heard and then left him alone. Have I ever heard Jesus say something difficult and unyielding to me? Has he said something personally to me to which I have deliberately listened? Not something I can explain for the sake of others, but something I have heard him say directly to me. This man understood what Jesus said. These are some words from Oswald Chambers in the new updated edition of his volume, My Utmost for His Highest. Penetrating words to each of us tonight. And if we have time, after our final music, perhaps a few more short words from this volume. I'd like for these next few moments for both of us to join in and sing with the choir an old song of commitment and obedience. Where He leads me, I will follow. If you know this old song, let's sing it together and consider the words we're saying. What does he want from me? Let's take a listen.

couple of songs of obedience. Where he leads me, I will follow, and I'll say, yes, Lord. In our program tonight, what do you want from me? Oswald Chambers said, as we come to our closing few moments, in considering the rich young ruler who went to Jesus, these concluding words from his work, My Utmost for His Highest. Quote, I wonder what we will say when we finally make up our minds to be devoted to Him on that particular point. One thing is certain, He will never throw our past failures back in our faces. Well, we don't have the luxury of being neutral toward God because He was not neutral toward us. And as we consider His claims and the beautiful privilege of following Christ, let's give our all to Him. I had to assess my holdings and possessions this morning and one by one, painfully put them out before Him and say, yes, I'll give you this. This means a lot to me. I'll give you this. Let's do it. We'll be the better for it, now and eternally. Our mailing address, Night Sounds, Wheaton, Illinois, 60189. Till we meet again, then, let's follow Him to the end, okay? And a peaceful life.

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Did you know that kids spell love T-I-M-E? 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
2: If we could see. Sometimes we wish that we could know more than we do know. We wish we could see more than we do see. But God has given to us all we need to know. He's helped us to see all we need to see. Deuteronomy 29:29 says, "The secret things belong unto the Lord our God, but those things which are revealed belong unto us and to our children forever, that we may do all the words of this law." One writer puts it this way in a song. It says, "If we could see beyond today as God can see, if all the clouds should roll away and the shadows flee, present griefs we would not fret, each sorrow we would soon forget, for many joys are waiting yet for you and for me." Psalms 119:105 says, "Thy word is a lamp unto my feet and a light unto my path." If we could see or we could know, we often say, but God in love a veil doth throw across our way. We cannot see what lies before, and so we cling to him the more. He leads us till this life is o'er. Trust and obey. Proverbs 3:5-6 says, "Trust in the Lord and lean not to thy own understanding." Psalms 37:3-7 says, "Trust in the Lord, delight in the Lord, commit thy way unto the Lord, and rest in the Lord." If we could only see. For information on this and other topics, please contact us at llhinc@gmail.com. 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This is Fred Murphy from Lifelong Health in Atlanta, Georgia, saying bye for now and be blessed.

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1: I don't speak Spanish, but he does. I'm Cindy Tang with Moving Moments. That's what a teenager said at church after he returned from a missions trip to Nicaragua. He and a friend were sharing the gospel when someone began asking questions in Spanish. Kevin pointed to his partner, who shared his testimony in Spanish. And that young man, well, he accepted Jesus Christ as his Savior. In John chapter 4, the Samaritan woman shared what Jesus had done for her. And verse 39 says, many believed because of her testimony. So today, share what Jesus has done for you, and then let the Holy Spirit do the rest. After all, the Holy Spirit has no language barriers. And if you don't know Jesus, go to movingmoments.org, click on Find Peace, and learn how you too can receive the gift of eternal life. I'm Cindy Tang with Moving Moments. 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
3: Here's a word about God's Word from 2 Timothy 3, verse 16. All Scripture is God-breathed and is useful for teaching, rebuking, correcting, and training in righteousness. That's 2 Timothy 3, verse 16.

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1: This is Max McLean. 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Finally, brothers, whatever is true, whatever is noble, whatever is right, whatever is pure, whatever is lovely, whatever is admirable, if anything is excellent or praiseworthy, think about such things. 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

0: It was 2:30 in the morning on August 3, 1923, when an unassuming vice president of the United States discovered that he was now America's new leader. He was with his family at the time, so his father administered to him the oath of office. He placed his hand on the Bible in the dim light of a kerosene lamp. He once said prophetically, "The foundation of our society and our government weighs so heavily on the teaching of the Bible that it would be difficult to support them if faith in these teachings would cease to be practically universal in our country." Who was this leader? His nickname was Silent Cal, but people today know him better as Calvin Coolidge, our 30th president. His administration showed true the words in Proverbs 16:7, "When a man's ways please the Lord, he makes even his enemies to be at peace with him."
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2: 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It's a way of life. 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And for years, it's been a painful reminder of what Blunt's disease has stolen. The bend of Fatima's legs left her pressing on her knee for relief with every step. Instead of chasing balls or running with friends, this 8-year-old has struggled to navigate the world around her without pain. But after surgery with Mercy Ships, that struggle is over. And when her father asked her what she might be now that her legs were straightened, she answered, "A banker, a police officer, a doctor." And for the first time, those dreams felt within reach.
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0: Hi, this is Johnny Erickson Tada of Johnny and Friends. 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
3: Here's a word about God's Word from 2 Timothy 3, verse 16. All Scripture is God-breathed and is useful for teaching, rebuking, correcting, and training in righteousness. 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
1: I don't speak Spanish, but he does. I'm Cindy Tang with Moving Moments. That's what a teenager said at church after he returned from a missions trip to Nicaragua. He and a friend were sharing the gospel when someone began asking questions in Spanish. Kevin pointed to his partner, who shared his testimony in Spanish. And that young man, well, he accepted Jesus Christ as his Savior. In John chapter 4, the Samaritan woman shared what Jesus had done for her. And verse 39 says, many believed because of her testimony. So today, share what Jesus has done for you, and then let the Holy Spirit do the rest. After all, the Holy Spirit has no language barriers. And if you don't know Jesus, go to movingmoments.org, click on Find Peace, and learn how you too can receive the gift of eternal life. I'm Cindy Tang with Moving Moments. Now it's your time to make a move.

0: Our world is facing a global mental health crisis. Over 200 million people across this planet suffer from internet and social media addiction. More than half of all students have said social media made them feel less confident about themselves. Teens who spend 5 hours or more a day on their devices are 70% more likely to have a risk factor for suicide. Over 90% of parents think social media is having a negative impact on their children's mental health. In fact, the Surgeon General suggests adding a warning label that states, social media can be toxic to the mental health of young people. 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

The Lord is my shepherd. I shall not be in want. He makes me lie down in green pastures. He leads me beside quiet waters. He restores my soul. He guides me in paths of righteousness for his name's sake. Even though I walk through the valley of the shadow of death, I will fear no evil, for you are with me. Your rod and your staff, they comfort me. You prepare a table before me in the presence of my enemies.

You anoint my head with oil. My cup overflows. Surely goodness and mercy will follow me all the days of my life, and I will dwell in the house of the Lord forever.

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He will make your righteousness shine like the dawn, the justice of your cause like the noonday sun. Trust in the Lord forever, for the Lord is the rock eternal.

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3: Here's a word about God's Word from 2 Timothy 3, verse 16. 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
9: Here's a word about God's Word from 2 Timothy 3, verse 16. All Scripture is God-breathed and is useful for teaching, rebuking, correcting, and training in righteousness. 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
2: Where little Fatima lives, walking isn't just for exercise or a leisurely activity. It's a way of life. 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And for years, it's been a painful reminder of what Blunt's disease has stolen. The bend of Fatima's legs left her pressing on her knee for relief with every step. Instead of chasing balls or running with friends, this 8-year-old has struggled to navigate the world around her without pain. But after surgery with Mercy Ships, that struggle is over. And when her father asked her what she might be now that her legs were straightened, she answered, "A banker, a police officer, a doctor." And for the first time, those dreams felt within reach.
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then the eyes of the blind shall be opened, and the ears of the deaf shall be unstopped. Then shall the lame man leap as a hart, and the tongue of the dumb sing.

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0: Hi, this is Max Licato. A pastor's job is as difficult as it is important. As shepherds, teachers, and mentors, pastors exercise great love and commitment to their congregation. 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So, during Pastor Appreciation Month, tell your pastors how much you appreciate them and be creative. It's the kind of gift that will mean more than you could ever imagine.
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3: Here's a word about God's Word from 2 Timothy 3, verse 16. All Scripture is God-breathed and is useful for teaching, rebuking, correcting, and training in righteousness. That's 2 Timothy 3, verse 16.

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1: 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I'm Cindy Tang with Moving Moments. That's what a teenager said at church after he returned from a missions trip to Nicaragua. He and a friend were sharing the gospel when someone began asking questions in Spanish. Kevin pointed to his partner, who shared his testimony in Spanish. And that young man, well, he accepted Jesus Christ as his Savior. In John chapter 4, the Samaritan woman shared what Jesus had done for her. And verse 39 says, many believed because of her testimony. So today, share what Jesus has done for you, and then let the Holy Spirit do the rest. After all, the Holy Spirit has no language barriers. 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I'm Cindy Tang with Moving Moments. 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
2: By the way, you can do it. Well, that's probably an oft-repeated phrase for parents as they encourage their children. Learning the ABCs, tying their shoes, learning to ride a bicycle, learning to read. As frustrating as tasks learned for the first time can be for youngsters, the you can do it encouragement from others does help. Perhaps we all need to be reminded from time to time that we can do it. Facing a challenge, stopping a harmful behavior, being more patient and forgiving, and a whole host of other things that we know are helpful. You can do it. And God would add His encouragement too. He might say, "We can do it. Let me help. Together we can do it." This is By the Way.

Where's the strength that at times possessed me with great strides? Where are the wings that I thought myself to keep that would lift me now to safety, to the distant lofty heights? O Christ, be God of my fear, Christ, God of my despairing, and of my hopes misplaced. How I long to surrender all care, all concerns, all matters too great for me. How I long for the great coil to unwind. I will wait for the morning to rise upon me, and in its quietest music, to possess the knowledge that is like sweetness to the soul, a Sabbath to the troubled heart of man. The heart will find its wings, joy will find a tongue. The soul will shed its need, it is too long fed from the ravages of its own hunger. The noise will cease, the voices will be stilled, and the wanderer will come home.

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3: 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That's 2 Timothy 3, verse 16.

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2: This is Max McLean. The Bible predicted early on that the Redeemer would be a descendant of David and that he would come into Jerusalem triumphantly. But would he be accepted or rejected? Listen to the Bible from Mark 11. As they approached Jerusalem, Jesus sent two of his disciples, saying to them, "Go to the village ahead of you. Just as you enter it, you will find a colt tied there. Bring it here. If anyone asks you, 'Why are you doing this?' tell him, 'The Lord needs it and will send it back here shortly.'" They went and found a colt outside in the street tied at a doorway. As they untied it, some people standing there asked, "What are you doing untying that colt?" They answered as Jesus told them to, and the people let them go. When they brought the colt to Jesus and threw their cloaks over it, he sat on it. Many people spread their cloaks on the road, while others spread branches they had cut in the fields. Those who went ahead and those who followed shouted, "Hosanna! Blessed is he who comes in the name of the Lord! Blessed is the coming kingdom of our father David! Hosanna in the highest!" Jesus entered Jerusalem and went to the temple. He looked around at everything, but since it was already late, he went out to Bethany with the 12. On reaching Jerusalem, Jesus entered the temple area and began driving out those who were buying and selling there. He overturned the tables of the money changers and the benches of those selling doves, and would not allow anyone to carry merchandise through the temple courts. And as he taught them, he said, "Is it not written, 'My house will be called a house of prayer for all nations,' but you have made it a den of robbers?" The chief priests and the teachers of the law heard this and began looking for a way to kill him, for they feared him because the whole crowd was amazed at his teaching. From Mark 11, listen to the Bible. It's great for the soul.
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1: Most of us eat every day, some of us too much, because yesterday's food is not enough to supply energy for today's needs. Why then do some of us expect yesterday's portion of heavenly manna, the Word of God, to keep us through today's challenges? On this program, we are going to change all of that. 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
2: 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It is Sabbath, October 3, 2026. 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There are three different ways that you can do that because Your Daily Portion Ministries is a listener and viewer supported ministry. Let's go ahead and pray. And then we will get underway. Father, we thank you for giving us this Sabbath morning and the privilege to have an experience with you today that we can't have at any other time throughout the week because only today is holy and you've called us to be holy. So, Lord, please now help us to understand more what you have poured into your servants, the prophets, and help us to appreciate their ministry. In Jesus' name, I pray. Amen. Amen and amen again. Before I get into the call of the prophet, I just need to be honest with you. I cannot even imagine what that was like what it's like to be a prophet when God has told these men and women what the messages should be. And sometimes on the other end, it's not a welcoming or welcomed message. I mean, and on the one hand, you have King David who received a message from God through the prophet Nathan to basically tell him what David already knew. You're not supposed to take other women, other people's wives, another dude's wife. You're not supposed to do that. You're definitely not supposed to conspire against the woman's husband, and definitely not supposed to murder him and bring other people into all of this mess that you created. And you were a king. Like, God had to send somebody to tell David what he already knew. The kings of old actually memorized Torah, the entire five first books of what we now call the Bible, the Old Testament part of the scriptures. Like, they knew this by heart. So it wasn't that Nathan was coming to tell him anything new. Thankfully, David did finally yield his will, but that was not always the case. People would hear prophecies, people would hear direct messages from God through the prophets and resist steadfastly. And of course, they would reap the reward of their resistance, which were not consequences that I want in my life. But throughout history, God has called prophets to realign his people with his messages for a fallen world. Though the calling brought sorrow sometimes it brought rejection, and sometimes it brought hardship. But imagine what God goes through. You think he's just up there chilling in heaven like nothing's no big deal? When he sees people running our faces into the wall and destroying our lives because we simply because we will not listen. And so God still speaks in 2026 through his prophetic voice. And we are called to heed that voice from God and to carry the hope it brings to others. And we have an example of one in Isaiah chapter 6 and verse 8, the Bible book of Isaiah chapter 6. And I will read verse 8. Also, I heard the voice of the Lord saying, whom shall I send and who will go for us? Then said I, here am I, send me. This was Isaiah's experience in the year that King Azariah or Uzziah died after 50 years of successful rule. Of course, he died, but there was a point in even though he was a decent king until he wasn't, like until he started to believe his own press, he started to look at himself in social media and see what he saw and start

I don't know why he did that, but he started to trust in himself. And, you know, when he died, it was a tragedy for him. It was a tragedy for the people of God. And now Isaiah is in vision, experiencing worship in a way that he had never experienced, because God ushered him into the throne room in vision with angels who were worshiping him. And as he was cleansed through that process, the Bible says that now we hear the voice of God calling out to say, who shall we send for us now? All of this worship going on till the pillars of heaven are shaking, and

0: the message that that brother got wasn't a welcome message among the people that he had to go. But he was ready to go, and God used him. And so that means to send forth, to commission. When God sent him, he commissioned him to do his work. And so God still asks, whom shall I send? Yeah, right now, God is still asking, whom shall I send? Waiting for a heart that is ready to answer, right? When you have met his love, then here am I, send me, becomes the response. God is love. When you have encountered God in all of his loving kindness and his tender mercy, in all of his goodness without any restraint, when with all of the wisdom that he gives and all of the blessings that he bestows, and he calls out and he says, whom shall I send? And the only logical answer, quite frankly, is that I will go. Like, who's asking? God is asking. Yeah, sign me up. I'll do whatever you have called me to do, God, by your grace. And so we offer ourselves. That is the action today. I want you to type amen in the chat. If you are offering yourself today with a willing yes, asking God to send you wherever he needs your voice, wherever he needs your hands, your feet, wherever he needs your heart, wherever he needs for you to go, we are saying, here am I, send me. If that's your commitment to God, don't say it just because I'm saying it. Type an amen in the chat. So let it be. Mm-hmm. Our second lesson comes in from 1 Kings chapter 19 and verse 11. And the Bible reads, and he said, go forth and stand upon the mount before the Lord, and behold, the Lord passed by. And so now we see the man of God being called, the prophet of God being called to take a stand and remain firm as God is passing by. Do you realize that when God is calling you, you have to stand firm in what he is teaching? Can you realize that when the winds of doubt start to blow, when the trials and tribulations of this life, start to blow, when the waves and seas seem to overcome and fully encompass your life, you have to stand firm. Stand before the Lord upon the mountain. We shall look for toward the hills, from whence cometh our help. Where is our help coming from? Our help comes from the Lord. And so you stand on that mountain, figuratively speaking, Mount Zion. You stand and you stand firm, knowing that God is the one calling and he's the one that will give you the courage and faithfulness to move forward. So stand firm for God and his truth in one situation today where it would be easier to stay silent and run away. Stand firm by faith. Make it a great day. Peace.
1: 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Always remember, we cannot live by bread alone, but by every word that comes from the mouth of God. This has been your Daily Portion with L. David Harris. 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
3: If it doesn't fit, you must acquit. The most memorable line from the trial of O.J. Simpson, who was tried for serious crimes, which many are still convinced he did commit. He was acquitted on October the 3rd, 1995. Before Jesus returns, a message found in Revelation 14 goes to the world. Fear God and give glory to him, for the hour of his judgment is come. So how can anyone be found innocent in heaven's judgment when all have sinned? Because Jesus took your sin. Jesus died in your place. Jesus was found guilty so you could be found innocent. That's what God does for you. He gave his only begotten Son so that the guilty might be acquitted. You can face the judgment with confidence. Claim Jesus and he becomes your Savior, your righteousness, your victory. There's not a single good reason not to invite Jesus into your heart.

0: How important is prayer? Do you believe in prayer? The Bible says the effective, fervent prayer of a righteous man avails much. James 5, verse 16. 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

0: Hi, I'm Nancy DeMoss Wagamuth from Revive Our Hearts. 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

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Here we go again with another edition of Bible-based radio for the younger generation and the young at heart. Hello, this is Mr. Nick with We Kids, a good little radio program to help us to get to know God or to know Him better through His dear Son, Jesus Christ, the way, the truth, and the life. Praise His holy name. Jesus Christ is God, and He is willing to come into your heart, to wash it cleaner than clean, and to live through you, leading you and loving you and shining through you. And oh, that's just the beginning of the good news that goes on forever. We have wonderful things ahead. Tori and Hannah, it's good to have you listening. Hello, Tyler and Brandon. Good to have you kiddos listening. And UK kids, Kayla, Kyle, and Corey, welcome to We Kids. And over here, hello to Shannon and Oriana, Victoria and Tatiana. Nice to have you kiddos in tune. Christina, radio greetings to you, my dear. Hello, Keisha, Amanda, Emily, and Julia. Be listening for your names during our wonderful We Kids March coming up in just a few minutes or so. And hi to you, too, if I haven't said hi to you. Welcome to We Kids. Now, if you were stuck at the bottom of an empty well and your 11 brothers were up above trying to decide whether to sell you or kill you, how would you feel? Well, that's the trouble Joseph found himself in. And you can find out what happens by listening to Bible Time coming during the next few minutes. 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Welcome to We Kids.

0: cute song on We Kids, the whistle song.
1: Mr. Mick, Mr. Mick.
0: Hello, Nikki.
1: Mr. Mick, that's a nice song, but I can't figure it out.
0: What? The whistle song?
1: Yeah.
0: About praising God?
1: Yeah.
0: Well, you know that we praise God for who He is, the Almighty God, and also our loving Heavenly Father.
1: But praise is for people to give, isn't it, Mr. Nick?
0: Oh, now I understand. They were singing about birds and kettles and trains and wind praising God, weren't they?
1: Yeah, is that right?
0: Well, the Bible says that everything should praise God.
1: I know, but...
0: After all, He is the Creator, right?
1: And He made everything.
0: Well, let me see what the book has to say here. Psalm 148...
1: Okay.
0: Oh, yeah. Psalm 148, verse 7. Praise the Lord from the earth, sea monsters and all deeps. Fire and hail, snow and clouds, stormy wind fulfilling His word, mountains and all hills, fruit trees and all cedars, beasts and all cattle, creeping things and winged fowl, kings of the earth and all peoples.
1: Wow, that means that everything and everybody should praise God.
0: That's what the Bible says here in Psalm 148.
1: Even sea monsters. Roar!
0: No, no, no. Sea monsters go blah, blah, blah, blah, blah, blah, blah, blah.
1: But people praise God the best, right, Mr. Nick?
0: That's right, Nikki. And that's an important part of We Kids.
1: Praise God.
0: Praise His holy name.
1: Thanks, Mr. Nick.
0: We want our songs to be doctrinally correct here.
1: What?
0: Like the Bible says it.
1: Oh, yeah.
0: Thanks for stopping by, Nikki.
1: Sure, Mr. Nick. Bye.
0: So long. Always nice to have the little guy come dropping by. We Kids on your radio here with some more people praying.

0: Bowing down is a wonderful way to praise God. And in fact, in our family, we do that regularly during our family Bible time. Speaking about bowing down, sometimes people bow down to kings. And you know where I'm going with this? Remember Joseph? And Joseph had a dream about bundles of wheat, and his bundles stood up, and their bundles bowed down to his bundle? They did not like that at all. And so we continue. Today's Bible time is called The Bad Plan. This is based on Genesis chapter 37. Joseph was Jacob's favorite son. Jacob sent him to check on his brothers, but they were upset with Joseph because of what he had told them about his dreams, and he was wearing the beautiful robe given him by his father. When Joseph came to Shechem, a man found him wandering in the field. He asked Joseph, "What are you looking for?" Joseph answered, "I'm looking for my brothers. Can you tell me where they're herding sheep?" The man said, "Oh, they've already gone. I heard them say they were going to Dothan." So Joseph went to look for his brothers and found them in Dothan. Joseph's brothers saw him coming from far away. Before he reached them, they made a plan to kill him. They said to each other, "Here comes that dreamer. Let's kill him and throw his body into one of the wells. We can tell our father that a wild animal killed him, and then we'll see what will become of his dreams." But Reuben heard their plan and saved Joseph. He said, "Let's not kill him. Don't spill any blood. Throw him into this well here in the desert, but don't hurt him." Reuben planned to save Joseph later and send him back to his father. So when Joseph came to his brothers, they pulled off his robe with long sleeves, and then they threw him into the empty well. While Joseph was in the well, the brothers sat down to eat. When they looked up, they saw a group of passing Ishmaelites. They were traveling from Gilead to Egypt. Their camels were carrying spices, balm, and myrrh. Then Judah said to his brothers, "What'll we gain if we kill our brother and hide his death? Let's sell him to these Ishmaelites. Then we will not be guilty of killing our brother, our own flesh and blood." And his brothers agreed. So when the Midianite traders came by, the brothers took Joseph out of the well. They sold him to the Ishmaelites for 20 shekels of silver. The Ishmaelites took him to Egypt. What's next? Well, you're going to have to listen to the next edition of We Kids. Meanwhile, here's a good verse to remember, and it might be a hint about what's coming. Genesis 50, verse 20. "As for you, you meant evil against me, but God meant it for good, in order to bring about this present result, to preserve many people alive."
1: God is watching over you. He's watching over you, watching over you. God is watching over you. He's watching over you.

0: Today, tonight, tomorrow, and forever.
1: Yeah, but what about Joseph? Sold into slavery, taken away by the Ishmaelites. Well, we will find out. And let me tell you, there is a good end to this story, although it doesn't look good now. Mr. Nick here with We Kids, and now it's time for our wonderful We Kids March. I need some March leaders here. Tom, how would you like to do it? You are picked. Bethany, I'm putting you ahead of Robert and Heather over in this friendly family here. Amanda, my dear, think you can do this ahead of Keisha, Emily, and Julia? Yes, you get to be March leader today. And let's see here. Jeremiah, I'm putting you ahead of Stephen, Christopher, and Christina. Yes, you can do this. Look at this big smile on Jeremiah's face. Melinda, over here, I'm putting you ahead of Eric, Allison, and Kevin. And let me pick one more. Caleb, can you do this ahead of Gabriel, Austin, and Andrew? Okay, you're picked by Mr. Nick. And Mama, Papa, help me with this thing, please. I would love to pick a March leader, as you know, in every family, but I just cannot do that. So if I've not picked one in your family, will you please help me by

by picking a march leader. Thank you. And we know the rules to this thing, right? But remember, there may be a new little listener who's tuning in, so let's review these. Number one, feet in time with the music. Number two, knees up high. Yes, this is a march. Number three, if you're a big

Maggie. Hello, Jamie Lynn. And these young ladies, otherwise known as Lee, Meg, and Jamie, you're doing fine in this thing. Colin, Nick, Liam, Emily, nice marching. If you've just tuned in, this is our wonderful Wee Kids March. We're marching all around this place. Victory March, my mama calls us. There's victory in Christ. Mom, you're doing fine. Come on, Gramps, let's do this. Papa, you can do this. It's our wonderful Wee Kids March. Here comes Hannah. Come on, Amanda, you're supposed to be on front of Keisha. Oh, you are? Well, it's kind of hard to tell. Hi, Julia. Here comes Michaela. Third time, fourth time around. Good marching, dear. Hello, Bethany. Now, I can tell you're leading. Colin, Nick, Liam, Emily, nice marching. Robert, Heather, you're doing fine as march followers today. Here comes little Clayton, and Jeffrey, and Travis, and Bethany over in this friendly household. Hello, Kay. Hello, Alicia. Hello, Julia. Hello, Paul. What a happy herd here. And Maddie comes marching through. Hello, Carrie. Hello, Julie. The other Julie over here. Watch out for the bone players, please. Here comes Deborah marching through. And Lauren is marching wonderfully today. Jeremiah, you got to keep it out in front here. You're doing fine. Feet in time with the music. Knees up high now. We're going to take this all the way to the end of our wonderful Wee Kids March. Hello, Andrew. Hello, Peter. Hello, Michelle. Here comes the infamous Thomas, Kevin, Will, and sweet little Adam Joy marching through here. Yeah, hi, Grandpa. Hi, Grandma. You're doing fine. All the way to the end now. Ooh, you kids are terrific marchers. And you may be seated. Hey, kiddo, would you like to make your parents happy? One of the best things you can do is to tell them...

So you want to make your mama happy, you want to make your papa happy, you want to make anybody happy, just ask them, how can I help? And after the surprised look, you might get an answer like, well, will you help me carry this over there? Or will you help me scrub this clean? Yes, there are lots of good things to do, and especially around the house. I am looking at our current We Kids Chronicle that goes along with this good little Christ-centered Bible-based radio program, and you can get this free from me. Hey, if you'd like to have one of these things for yourself, along with a strip of We Kids stickers and a note from me to you, I hope these

goodies from We Kids will help you to feel special. Just contact me and say, Mr. Nick, I am a We Kids kid. Mr. Nick will write back to you and say, ooh, that is absolutely wonderful. And here are your We Kids goodies. Ready for the mailing address? 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But remember your church first. Once again, the mailing address is Post Office Box 44, Red Bluff, California, 96080.

The Lord Jesus Christ is also known as the Messiah, the Son of God, Teacher, Light of the World, the Great High Priest, Counselor, Chief Cornerstone, Alpha and Omega, Beginning and End, King of Kings, Eternal Life, the Bread of Life, Ancient of Days, among other names. Jesus is God.

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0: Believe it or not.
1: I hope you believe it. I pray you believe it, because the Bible is the Word of God. And the most important thing about the Bible is believing in the God-man, the Savior, the Son of God, God Himself, who is Jesus Christ. Have you heard that message coming through loudly and clearly during We Kids? I hope so. Remember that good verse to remember out of the bad plan of today's Bible time? Genesis 50:20, and this is a hint about what's coming with Joseph and his brothers. As for you, you meant evil against me, but God meant it for good, in order to bring about this present result, to preserve many people alive. Genesis 50, verse 20. Think about that. Remember that. Live that. God has it under control. Mr. Nick here with We Kids. Wonderful time for the past half hour, especially with you, kiddo, as a part of our radio neighborhood here. Well, I've been looking over this exit machine here. I think that's what this is that they rolled in during our march a few minutes back. And let me check out this note here. Mr. Nick, for a speedy leave, hop into this thing and start with green button. Be sure to use helmet and headrest. It does look rather fast. Now, let's see if I can try on my helmet here. Good for protecting my brains. You know, you need to use one of these if you're riding a bicycle or a fast exit machine also. And strap this thing on here and see if I can climb into this. Oh, man, it's a little bit tight in here. Until next time, kiddo. Where's the green button for this thing now? Remember, God loves you, and I love you, too. I truly, duly do. Okay, thing, giddy up.

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3: Hello, boys and girls. This is Uncle Dan.
4: And I'm Aunt Carol. Hi to all you moms and dads, grandmas and grandpas, aunts, cousins, uncles, neighbors, and friends. Welcome.
3: I think we've got everybody that time, don't you?
4: I hope so. Anyway, you get the idea. We're glad you've joined us, each and every one, because we have another chapter in our series on King David for you.
3: As you recall, in our last episode, David's great sin and repentance, God forgave David his sins.
4: Yet God let David know, through Nathan the prophet, that his wrong choices would result in great calamities in his own family.
3: Our choices, both good and bad, do come with consequences.
4: You can find today's story in the Old Testament of your Bible, the book of 2 Samuel, chapters 13, 14, and 15. We call it Absalom, the rebellious prince.
5: Now David had sinned against the Lord by having Uriah the Hittite killed, so that he could cover up his sin with Bathsheba, Uriah's wife. Then the Lord, through Nathan the prophet, said to David,
6: "The sword of trouble and sorrow and death shall never depart from your house. Thus says the Lord, behold, I will raise up evil against you out of your own house."
5: David fully repented of his sin.

0: and was assured of God's love and forgiveness. Yet he experienced bitter trouble within his own house all the rest of his life. The first sorrow to come to David as a consequence of his sin was the death of his baby son, born him a Bathsheba. The second sorrow which came to the royal family involved three other children of David's: Amnon, his oldest son, Tamar, a beautiful half-sister of Amnon's, and her brother, Absalom. Now Amnon had done a great wrong to Tamar, and because David could not bring himself to punish Amnon, Absalom began to hate his half-brother with a deadly hate. One day, when Absalom had him in his power, he had Amnon put to death. Then did Absalom flee for his life to the kingdom of Geshur, ruled over by King Talmai.
1: Well, imagine that. You, my grandson, here in Geshur. You should have notified me of your coming. I would have had you met and escorted in a manner which befits a prince of Israel.
2: I didn't know I was coming. Came on the spur of the moment.
1: Ran away, perhaps?
2: My grandfather the king is very discerning.
1: Then you did run away?
2: Yes, from the wrath of my father the king.
1: I gather that you must have done something to arouse his wrath.
2: I killed a poisonous snake.
1: What are you talking about?
2: My wicked half-brother, Amnon.
1: Why do you refer to him as a poisonous snake?
2: He shamed my sister Tamar, disgraced her for life.
1: My granddaughter?
2: Yes, sire.
1: When did this evil take place?
2: A little over 2 years ago.
1: Then why did you wait so long to take revenge?
2: I had to wait until I had him in my power. I planned and plotted his death for months, never once letting anyone else know my true intention.
1: Well, you did right in revenging the wrong of my granddaughter. Welcome to Geshur.
3: Joab, why are you just sitting there staring out the window with that perplexed look on your face?
4: I was thinking.
3: Oh, I knew it. How long will you be gone this time?
4: I was thinking of my lord the king. How sad he is over the absence of Absalom.
3: Have they discovered where he is?
4: Months ago. Over 2 years, in fact. He's with his grandfather, King Talmai of Geshur.
3: So you plan to go to Geshur and force Absalom to return?
4: No. But I am trying to think of some peaceful way to get Absalom back home to Jerusalem, so the king will be reasonably happy again.
3: My husband is a soldier, not a diplomat.
4: I am anything and everything to His Majesty the King. His well-being is my chief concern. I think I know how I can effect a reconciliation between Prince Absalom and the king. Yes. At least it's worth a try.
0: The next case for your consideration and judgment, O King, is a widow woman from Tekoa. She is dressed in mourning. Apparently, she has long mourned for the dead.
5: I will hear her case.
0: You may come forward, madam.
6: Long live the king. Help me, O King, help me. I am a widow, for my husband is dead. I had two sons, but they strove together in the field where there was no one to separate them. One smote the other that he died. And behold, O king, my entire family is against me. They demand that I deliver to them the son that smote the other, so that they may take his life in payment for the life of the son he slew. If they take the life of this, my last son, they will destroy the heir also, and so shall they quench my coal which is left, and shall leave my husband neither name nor reminder upon the earth.
5: Return to your home, madam, and I shall give charge concerning you and the protection of your son.
6: May I say one more word unto my lord the king?
5: Say on.
6: My lord the king has given a verdict in favor of my son, who, because he did slay my other son, is worthy of death under the laws of Moses. Why then, O king, do you not do the same in the case of your son, Absalom? In pronouncing a verdict in favor of my son, you have pronounced yourself guilty in not extending royal invitation to your son to return.
5: I am well aware of the fact that my son is anxious to return home. Even the royal household would welcome him back.

0: Absalom has sinned. He spilled the blood of Amnon and therefore must be punished.
1: A harsh treatment of Absalom cannot bring Amnon back from the dead. His Majesty the King has himself grievously sinned and has stood in the need of mercy. It is only because of the great mercy of heaven that the King is still alive and remains on the throne of Israel.
0: Yes, yes, these things are true.
1: My lord the King has heard my plea and judged kindly in the matter of my only remaining son. Now therefore, O King, I fear not to speak to you of this matter which lies upon my heart. For as an angel of God, so is my lord the King to discern good and bad.
0: I perceive that you told this parable about the two sons, that I might be moved to return my son Absalom to Jerusalem. You spoke wisely and with just intent. Tell me, is not my nephew, General Joab, behind all of this?
1: My lord the King is wise according to the wisdom of an angel. It is true, my lord. Joab did instruct me in this matter. He put all these words into my mouth, that the banished Absalom may be returned to his rightful place in the royal family, in the hearts and affairs of Israel.
0: You have done me great favor in that you have made me see the folly of my ways. Go, and may the blessing of God be upon you.
1: Long live the King. Long live the King.
2: And David called Joab and commissioned him to bring the young man Absalom.
3: Long live the King.
0: Oh, greetings, Joab. You've just returned from Geshur?
3: Yes, Your Majesty.
0: You brought my son Absalom with you?
3: He awaits even now in the outer court for an audience with his father and King.
0: Audience refused.
3: His Majesty refuses an audience to his own son?
0: Absalom murdered his brother. For the sake of Absalom himself and the nation, I feel it necessary to show my abhorrence of such a crime. Absalom shall go to his own house and without seeing my face.
3: As His Majesty wills. Long live the King.
4: It just isn't fair. I'm the crown prince, yet I'm not allowed in the throne room. I can't even see my father, the King. And I'm not permitted to attend court or any function of court or the royal family. I'm an outcast in my own home, my city, my country. Well, this has gone on now for almost 2 years, and I'm sick and tired of it.
5: Seems terrible, I know. Yet, perhaps it isn't as terrible as it seems.
4: Are you on the King's side, too?
5: No. You're my husband, and I'm on your side. Just be patient with me until you hear what I have to say. I was in the marketplace this morning and heard much talk.
4: They're saying that I deserve to die, probably.
5: Oh, no, not at all. They're on your side.
4: Yeah, I can imagine.
5: They are. They're sympathetic with you. They praise you for killing Amnon as an act of right and justice. You're their hero, not a criminal.
4: You hear these things in the marketplace?
5: More and more people are saying this every day, with more conviction.
4: Perhaps there is still a chance for me to become king of Israel.
5: With your kingly bearing and qualities of leadership, you can gain for yourself any position you desire.
4: Yes, I will. I'll appear more in public places. I'll be sympathetic with the people. Friendly, smiling. I'll win them completely to my side.
5: Long live Absalom, King of all Israel.
4: Now, don't be too sure I can do it, my dear. It will take a lot of planning and work and wise manipulation to unseat David and take the throne to myself.
5: But you can do it, Absalom, my dear. Of that I am sure.
4: Yes, I can do it. And I will.
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7: 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And our address is Box 8, Niles, N-I-L-E-S, Michigan, 49120. Now, don't worry if you didn't get it all. We'll give it to you once more at the end of our program.
6: Now it's time to get back to our story. Absalom, the rebellious prince.
4: The first act in my campaign to win the people and unseat the king will be to use General Joab to gain an audience with my father, the king. Slave!
8: Yes, master.
4: Go quickly to the home of General Joab. He will be there. Tell him to come here to see me at once.
9: Go to Prince Absalom's home to see him? Me? Well, he hasn't the right to order me to do anything. Tell him that I refuse to do his bidding.
4: So he refused, did he? Well, you go right back there and tell the general that I am the crown prince and demand his presence. Immediately.
9: Oh, I refuse even to listen to his demands. I ignore them completely. Tell him that.
4: Still refuses, does he? Well, I'll take care of that. See that field of barley? Well, that belongs to the general. Go quickly and set it on fire.
8: Yes, master. It's a shame and a crime to set this barley field on fire, but I must obey my master.
10: Joab, our barley field's on fire.
9: What?
10: Absalom's servants set it afire. I saw them.
9: Oh, I suppose I had better go see him before he causes more trouble. He's a determined prince and unscrupulous. Now, what's the idea? Your servant setting my field of barley on fire.
4: I sent for you 2 times, but you ignored my request.
9: Now that I'm here, what do you want?
4: I want you to go before my father, the king. Ask him why he sent and had me brought from Geshur. Unless I see his face and am accepted as one of the princes of Israel, one of his sons, it would have been better had I remained in Geshur.
9: You killed Amnon, your brother. Your father, the king, is punishing you.
4: He killed Uriah, the Hittite, as surely as I killed Amnon. If my deed be more of an iniquity than his, then let him kill me.
9: His Majesty will have no answer to that.
4: Then you will see him and request that I be accepted as a son and heir to the crown?
9: I have no choice. Neither will His Majesty.
4: Long live the king!
11: Come forward, my son, that I may embrace you and welcome you back. How long and eagerly have I waited for this moment. You're back. I have a son again.
4: It is good to be back, father. And rest assured that I shall be an obedient and upright son and prince. One that you can be justly proud of.
5: And he believed you?
4: I have him completely fooled. And now I shall begin in earnest the happy task of winning the people to my side. Making them even think of me as their king. And I shall begin by mingling with the common people as they come to the city gate for mercy and justice. I shall convince them that only through me can they obtain justice. My name is Absalom, sir. I'm the Crown Prince. You are here with a grievance, hoping to see the king and get a just settlement?
12: Greetings, Prince Absalom.
4: What is your complaint, sir?
12: Your highness, my taxes seem just a little high.
4: From what city and tribe are you from?
12: The city of Ekron, of the tribe of Dan, your highness.
4: Ah, no wonder you complain. Your taxes are too high, far too high. But there is no man here deputed by the king to hear your complaint. Oh, if only I were made judge in the land. Every man which had any suit or cause might come unto me, and I would do him justice.
12: I wish you were king.
5: Do I have a complaint? Well, I'll say I do. But there's never anyone here to hear me or to mete out justice. Oh, the king's too busy with personal matters to be bothered with us common people. I say something should be done about it right away, or Israel is going to lose out and disintegrate.
4: You're absolutely right, madam.
5: Am I? I mean, I am. Of course I am. I'm always right. Most people call me a gossipy old maid. You're the first one who ever agreed with me. Why?
4: Give me your hand, madam, and I'll show you why.
5: You kissed my hand?
4: Yes, because I agree with you and sympathize.
5: Oh,
4: would that I could be made judge in the land. I would deal out mercy and justice.
5: Oh, I wish you were king. I tell you, Sarah, that the Crown Prince is the handsomest man I ever saw in my life. Oh, my, what a wonderful place Israel would be with him as king. Oh, we'd have true justice and prosperity. All the nations around about would fear and respect us. Why, we'd be the envy of the world.
13: Doesn't your father see through all this?
4: Don't all parents think their own children are just about perfect? Well, my father is no exception. He thinks I'm doing all this as an expression of appreciation that he has restored me to my former position. I'm doing it for the glory of Israel and his benefit, he thinks.
13: Come right down to it, though, Absalom, my dear. What is it getting you? How is this going to put you on the throne of Israel until your father dies? Then, as the crown prince, you'd be king anyway.
4: I don't intend to wait for father's death before taking over the crown of Israel. At least, his natural death.
13: You'd kill your own father?
4: Power, my dear, is not achieved by being soft.
13: Still and all, your father, the king, will have mighty men and valiant soldiers on his side. What if you lose?
4: That's a chance I have to take. But I doubt I'll lose. Why do you think I've been kissing and greeting these people at the city gate? The people are flocking to my banner by the thousands. I am literally stealing the hearts of the people of Israel.
13: Callers, you're expecting someone?
4: I most certainly am. Tonight begins the downfall of David's reign as king of Israel and my ascension to the throne. We make plans tonight for the final phase of my rebellion. Well, let him in.
14: Good evening, Lady Absalom.
13: Come in.
14: Greetings, Your Highness, Crown Prince and soon to be King of Israel.
4: You're alone?
14: I thought best that as few as possible know your full plans.
4: Wise thinking. Now then, how many men do you have that you can trust implicitly?
14: Several hundred, with a wide variety of talents. Young men and old, spies, diplomats, messengers, priests. Plenty, Your Highness, to successfully accomplish this particular mission.
4: Have they been fully instructed?
14: Only as much as each need know in the accomplishment of his particular duty. They know that they are to incite the people to discontent with King David and artfully suggest that you be king.
4: Now, send this small army of spies to their stations throughout all the 12 tribes. They are to concentrate on the elders and priests as leaders of the tribes, but on the other hand, never underestimate the power and influence of the common man. In the meantime, I shall move my headquarters to Hebron.
14: Each man is already at his post of duty, Your Highness. They await only word by messenger to begin their activities.
4: Good. Now keep me informed of their progress, and at the right moment we shall strike. When that time comes, there will be the sound of trumpets throughout all Israel.
14: Yes, Your Highness. It shall be done today. May His Highness live forever.
4: Now, my dear, what do you think of your husband?
13: You are very wise and crafty. I'm sure you'll soon be king of Israel.
4: You like my plans?
13: Especially the transferring of your headquarters to Hebron. First, it is the place of your birth. What better place for your success? Next, it was David's first capital. I'm sure that many of the inhabitants of Hebron are still miffed that the capital was transferred to Jerusalem. But isn't it also the home of Ahithophel, David's chief wise man and counselor?
4: He lives a few miles from Hebron, yes. And as you say, he is David's chief counselor. But he is also Bathsheba's grandfather. And being Bathsheba's grandfather, he is very apt to be sorely displeased with the way David treated Bathsheba. What he did to her and Uriah.
13: And you believe he can be won over?
4: At least it's worth a try at the proper time. There is much work to be done first, however, if my plea to Ahithophel is to carry weight and conviction.
13: And how will this be accomplished?
4: I plan to take advantage of Israel's emphasis on religion.
13: Does my husband care to explain those plans to his wife?
4: Well, my dear, tomorrow I make one of my few, though royal, appearances at Father's court. I'm going to make a very touching and eloquent speech. Father will be impressed. So will the members of his court. And I will have won the first round in my fight to gain the crown of Israel.
13: I'd love to hear that speech.
11: My son Absalom, it is a welcome sight to see you again in my court. Will you have a seat here at my right hand?
4: Thank you, my father. But I came to court for a special purpose. I wish to publicly thank you for all that you have done for me. In the hearing of the members of your court, I wish to voice my thanks and make a special request.
11: You certainly have my permission, my son. Scribe, my son wishes to say something in the hearing of the court.
15: Yes, Your Majesty. Hear ye, ye members of the royal court of Israel. Absalom, Prince Royal and heir apparent to the throne of Israel, wishes your attention.
4: Your Majesty, I wish, in the hearing of this thy court, to confess to the great crime I committed against Amnon. It was a crime worthy of death. Instead of death, I have been forgiven. I have been brought back from self-banishment in Geshur and am again in favor with you, my father, and with the people of Israel. This generous, forgiving spirit of my father and of the people of Israel is living proof that Israel and your king believes in, worships, and obeys the God of Abraham, Isaac, and Jacob. In this same spirit of reverence for things holy, I come to court this day to make a special request. While I abode in Geshur as a fugitive, I made a sacred vow unto God, saying, O Lord, if thou wilt cause my father the king to forgive me and bring me again into his presence and favor at Jerusalem, I shall serve thee, O Lord, and make special offerings unto thee at Hebron. Therefore, king, I pray thee, let me go to Hebron and pay my sacred vow. Let me make special sacrifices and offerings unto the Lord our God.
11: Oh, my son, go to Hebron and pay your vow, and my blessings go with thee.

0: pay your vow, and my blessings go with thee.
1: His Highness sent for me?
2: I did, General Joab. You were in court today?
1: Yes, Your Highness. And I must admit that... Well, lately I have doubted your sincerity. I had a feeling that you were working against your father, the king. But now I know I was wrong. I beg His Highness to forgive me.
2: You've been with father a long time, close to him. And it's only natural that you think evil of anyone who is in a position to usurp the throne. I forgive you, Joab. The important thing now is that I need your help. To do justice to the dignity of father's court, I want 200 of the best and most influential men in my father's court.
1: Does His Highness want soldiers, his bodyguards, or what?
2: Soldiers, statesmen, wise men, counselors, men of influence. They are to go along merely as assurance that my father's interests and honor are protected.
1: His Highness is very thoughtful. 200 of the court's most renowned and important men shall be ready to go at the command of His Highness.
2: Thank you, Joab. You may go now.
1: Good day to His Highness.
2: What do you think of my plan now?
3: Perfect. Absolutely perfect. Foolproof. It can't fail.
2: What did you think of my speech in court this morning?
3: It was very convincing. Your father believed every word you said.
2: Of course he did. That was the whole idea. He hasn't the slightest idea of my real feelings and plans. He's going to get the surprise of his life.
3: Yes.
4: Our time is almost gone, but be sure to tune in next time for part two of our story.
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8: 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We'll check in on her and we'll get to hear more about the Bible story for our drama production and a woman full of good works. Let's join them in today's episode called Unhappy Camper.
9: Are you girls almost ready? You're gonna be late for your first activity.
10: Gracie, did you use my hairbrush?
11: What? No.
12: Oh, sorry, Brianna. I borrowed it. Here you go.
10: Lana, just ask next time, okay?
12: Okay, sorry. Has anyone seen my bandana?
11: What color is it?
12: Yellow.
10: Oh, is this yours?
12: Brianna!
10: Sorry, here you go. I'm sorry.
9: Okay, come on now, out the front door. Go, go, go!
10: Come on, Charlotte.
4: You go on without me.
10: But...
9: girls, just go! Charlotte, are you okay?
4: Counselor Natasha, can I miss the first activity?
9: Are you feeling sick? My mom's a doctor. I can take you to go see her.
4: No, I'm not sick. I'm just... I'll be okay.
9: Charlotte, do you want to talk about it?
4: No, thank you.
9: Do you want to talk to someone else?
4: No, thank you.
9: Do you want to go to your first activity now? It's not too late.
4: No, thank you.
9: Charlotte, I don't know how to help you.
4: I'll go to my next activity, but right now, can I just do this?
9: Curl up on your bunk?
4: Yeah.
9: Charlotte, I think you'll feel better if you get up and join the other girls.
4: No, thank you.
9: Charlotte, I want to help you.
4: I'll be okay.
9: Won't you please go to your activity?
4: No, thank you.
9: No, thank you. Well, I'll check back here before the next activity, and you won't be here, right? You'll be in the drama tent?
4: I will.
9: Promise?
4: Promise.
9: Okay.
8: Reluctantly, Natasha left Charlotte curled up in a ball on her bunk bed and went to check on the other girls over at the obstacle course.
13: All right, campers. Today I have a surprise for you.
11: I know what it is.
13: Harold, don't spoil it. Now, before the surprise, our junior counselor helpers are going to demonstrate how to run the obstacle course.
14: Oh, what are we doing?
15: Awesome. Let's go, Aaliyah.
14: Is it a race? Because Caleb's going to be way faster than me.
13: It's not a race. Just both do your best.
14: All right. I'm ready.
13: Okay. Ready? On my whistle.
11: Go, Aaliyah.
16: Go, Caleb.
10: Come on, Caleb.
15: Go, Aaliyah. You can do it.
13: That's it, Caleb. Watch your step on the last tire. Go, go, Aaliyah. You can do this.
15: Done.
13: That was fun. Good job, junior counselors. Now,

0: everyone listen up. Caleb, Aaliyah, pass these sign-up sheets around. One per camper.
1: Okay, got it.
2: Okay.
3: Coach, what are these for?
0: Surprise! We are going to have a jogathon.
4: Hey, what's a jogathon?
0: Take a look at your sheets. You'll each need to find sponsors. These sponsors will agree to give you so many dollars per lap that you run.
2: Running laps?
0: Yes. We'll run as many laps as we can, and the money we raise will go to the Dorcas Society at the church.
5: Wait, so we have to run laps? That's a surprise?
0: Well, the surprise is that we're going to be helping others. It's part of our theme this week, Faith Ripple.
2: So we're going to be exercising as our acts of service?
0: Nothing like exercising your faith, right? Come on, campers. It'll be fun. Harold?
6: Yeah?
0: Help me out here, son.
6: Let's all get sponsors, yeah!
1: Hey, coach. After we get all our sponsors, can we run the obstacle course?
0: Great idea, Caleb. Who wants to run the obstacle course?
5: I mean, I guess.
2: I'm really not that interested.
6: Hey, coach. After we get sponsors, why don't we go to the pool?
7: Yay, the pool!
2: Coach, can we?
5: Now that sounds good.
0: Okay, campers. Get your sponsors, and then we'll go to the pool.
4: Yes! All right.
0: Look at the top of your sheet and break into small groups. Stick with your assigned counselor or junior counselor. Aaliyah?
6: Yeah, coach?
0: Thanks for saving the day.
6: Oh, you're welcome. We don't want any unhappy campers.
0: True.
4: Aaliyah, you're my assigned junior counselor.
6: Awesome, Lana. Now, let's go find some sponsors.
0: Dear Lord, I hope that this jogathon was the right idea. Please help me.
8: The campers found sponsors for the jogathon, went for their promised swim at the pool, and then it was time for their next activity.
9: Mr. Garcia, is Charlotte here?
10: No, but the campers are still on their way.
9: Okay, I'll go and check the cabin. She's not a happy camper today.
10: Oh, she's not?
9: Yeah, unfortunately. And I don't know how to help her.
10: I'm really sorry to hear that. There she is walking towards the tent.
9: Oh, good.
10: Hey, Natasha, will you be the narrator for this year's drama production?
9: The narrator?
10: Yeah, you know, tell the story in between the scenes.
9: Sure.
10: Awesome, thanks. Hey, here's our first camper. High five, Charlotte.
11: Hi.
10: No high five.
11: Do I have to?
10: Nah, you don't have to. Go ahead and grab a script and take a look, all right, Charlotte? The others will be here soon.
11: Okay.
9: See? Not a happy camper.
10: Yeah, I see.
9: Keep an eye out for her, okay, Mr. Garcia? I need to track down the rest of my campers.
10: You got it.
11: Hey, Mr. Garcia. I have an update on the costumes.
10: Awesome. And thanks again for getting them for us, Hattie. This is going to be the best-looking production yet.
11: Oh, well, you're welcome. Here's the tracking information.
10: Perfect. Let me take a look. Okay, scheduled to arrive tomorrow. Looks good. Hattie, I think there's a mistake.
11: A mistake?
10: Yeah, well, this says that there are 9 boxes in the order. Now, certainly that can't be right.
11: Well, I mean, you did say you needed new props, right? To make it look like Joppa.
10: Well, yeah, Joppa had, like, palm trees. But I thought we could make those with...
11: Nah, I ordered some for you.
10: You ordered palm trees?
11: Well, yeah, plastic ones.
10: Wow, thanks, Hattie.
11: Happy to do it. It's for
10: a good cause.
11: Yes. Well, oh, here come the rest of your campers. Have fun.
10: We always do. Thanks, Hattie.
5: Mr. Garcia.
10: Cody, my man. Now that's the energy we need in the drama tent.
5: I am pumped for this.
10: Good. Grab a script and find a seat. Hey, Owen and Devin, grab scripts.
12: Mr. Garcia, do any of your actors just memorize their lines?
10: Memorize?
12: Yeah, instead of having to read in front of everyone.
10: Oh, yeah, yeah. For some of the smaller parts, sure.
12: You think you could give me a smaller part?
10: Ah, I see. You've got it, Brianna.
12: Thank you.
10: Welcome, campers. I'm glad that each of you signed up to be a part of our drama production. Now, who remembers what our camp theme is this year?
11: I do.
10: Mia?
2: Our acts of service are part of God's master plan, and faith ripples out from them.
10: You've got it, girl. Our drama production is about someone who acted out her faith. She was a seamstress. Now, where's my director's binder?
5: Here it is.
10: Hey, thanks, Devin. Now, let me look at my cast list. Devin, you are...
5: I'm Simon the Tanner.
10: Right, right, good. And Owen, let's see, you are...
13: I'm Cornelius.
10: Right, good. I still need someone to play Adriel.
14: I'll do it.
10: Cody, my man, again you come through for me. Awesome. And Adriel's sister.
14: Charlotte, you should be my sister.
15: Cody.
10: Great idea. Are you willing, Charlotte? You'll do great. Brianna, you play the neighbor family's mom.
12: So I can memorize her lines?
10: You sure can. Okay, anyone here who hasn't been assigned a part? All right, then. I need your help. Flip to page 44 in your scripts. Now, when Peter takes Cornelius and Adriel and the others to Jerusalem, the disciple John is there. Peter presents the new believers to the council.
12: The Jerusalem council? These were the Christians?
10: There were leaders in the early church, so yeah.
2: Oh, then Pastor Peabody should be on the council.
12: I was just gonna say that too.
16: And how about my dad?
10: Guy Watts? Well, he would be perfect with that deep voice.
16: Yeah, I wish I had his deep voice.
10: Wyatt, you've got nothing to worry about, man. You're a great actor.
16: Aw, thanks, Mr. Garcia.
10: Now, campers, let's practice. Kylie, you're over here. And Wyatt, I need you up front next to Kylie. And let's see. Let's go over Act 2, Scene 3.
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8: Is our unhappy camper Charlotte doing any better? 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
10: Kylie, ready? There's a knock at Tabitha's door.
12: Oh, hello, Adriel. How bay is the kelp to?
14: How bay is the kelp to?
12: What? I'm just reading the script.
10: Kylie, let me see your script. Nope, it clearly says, how may I help you?
12: Well, I didn't think how bay is the kelp to made sense.
10: Hey, I think I know what the problem is.
12: I can see just fine without my glasses.
14: But Kylie, your glasses bake help you read.
12: Hey.
10: Kylie, go get your glasses. We can't have our Tabitha misreading her lines.
12: I would, but...
10: But?
12: I donated them.
10: Now, why would you do a thing like that?
12: Tishy is collecting them for the kids at her mission school. They need those glasses way more than I do.
10: Well, I think you need your glasses. All right, there's nothing we can do about that at the moment. Let's keep going. Think you can ad-lib?
12: I think so.
10: Okay. Knock at the door.
12: Oh, hello, Adriel. May I help you?
14: Hello, Tabitha. My name is Adriel. My sister sent me.
12: Oh, I'm so glad that she dog... No, did.
14: Tabitha.
10: It's going to take all day to get through this scene.
14: I'm sorry, Mr. Garcia, but I'm so glad that she dog.
11: Cody, that she dog?
14: Oh, this drama production is going to be epic.
10: All right, giggle twins. Let's move on to another scene. Adriel's sister, Charlotte, come on up here. Kylie, you can sit down.
11: Phew.
10: All right, top of page 3. Adriel, read us in.
14: Okay, let's see. Or should I say B?
13: Cody.
14: All right, sorry. Your cloak looks so nice, my sister. Sister, mister. I can't see.
13: Cody, stop it.
10: Come on, get it together, man.
14: Sorry, I'll really try.
10: Okay, Charlotte, your line.
13: Thank you, Adriel. I told you that Tabitha would help us.
14: She's a fine beamstress.
10: No.
14: Seamstress.
13: The finest in all of Joppa.
10: Good, good. Now, narrator. Where's Counselor Natasha?
6: Oh, she said she'd be right back.
10: All right, I'll read through. Now, Tabitha was a fine seamstress. She was full of good works and

0: finally caught up with Charlotte. They went to the cafeteria for one of Georgia Grace's famous cookies. Kylie tried to talk to Charlotte, but just like Natasha, she wasn't able to help the unhappy camper. Meanwhile, in the boys' cabin, Cody couldn't shake the giggles that had started in the drama tent.
1: Okay, boys, tidy up this mess. I don't want to be late for dinner.
2: Ew, Owen, you left your gross socks under my bunk.
3: Hey, those aren't gross. I can wear them at least one more time.
2: Ew.
4: Oh, Owen, those socks are toxic.
1: Come on, guys, clean up your stuff. I don't want to be late to the cafeteria.
2: Hey.
1: Owen, you did not just throw your socks at Devin.
3: Yes, I did.
1: Come on, guys.
4: Owen, here, throw them in here.
1: Not the trash can. Oh, this is not going to end well.
4: Come on, I'll catch. Whoa!
2: Cody, you just dumped trash all over my bunk.
3: Now, that's gross.
1: Cody, you clean that up and then I want you to sit outside. Do you hear me?
4: Yes, Chaplain Jake.
3: I'll help.
2: Me too.
1: Oh, good. Now that's better.
0: Cody sat outside on the boys' cabin steps while everyone finished cleaning up. Then the door swung open and everyone ran toward the cafeteria.
1: Now, wait a minute, Cody. I want to talk to you.
4: I'm sorry, Counselor Jake. It was an accident.
1: I know, but what's really going on, Cody?
4: What do you mean?
1: Well, you just seem different from last summer.
4: Really? Oh, well, I'm just having more fun, I guess.
1: Fun? Or is it something else?
4: What do you mean?
1: Cody, do you want to talk to me about it?
4: No, but thanks.
1: Okay, well, do you want to talk to somebody else about it?
4: No, thank you.
1: Cody, I just don't know how to help you.
4: I'll be okay.
1: Well, if you change your mind and want to talk, you know where to find me.
4: Thank you.
0: Is Jake right? Is there something bothering Cody? He didn't seem to want to talk. Just like Charlotte didn't want to talk to Natasha. Maybe Jake and Natasha can figure out how to help them. We'll find out right after this.
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0: 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Let's join everyone.
7: Would you like one scoop or two of mac and cheese?
1: Come on, Georgia. Now, what do you think?
7: Two it is.
1: Thanks, Georgia. It smells like peanut butter cookies with just a hint of cinnamon and, cinnamon and cloves.
7: Counselor Jake, you guess all that from just the smell?
1: You know, I do have very refined olfactory cells.
7: I see. Here's your peanut butter cookie made with just a hint of cinnamon and cloves.
1: I knew it!
8: Those look delicious, Georgia.
7: Thanks, Counselor Natasha. Would you like one?
8: I'm not much of a peanut butter person.
1: Natasha, how dare you?
7: It's okay, Counselor Jake.
8: But I will take the cookie. I know someone special I can share it with.
1: Hey, who are you gonna...
8: Here you go, Jake.
1: Oh, it's me. I'm special.
7: You sure are.
1: Can you eat dinner with me?
8: I don't see why not, as long as I can see my campers.
1: Oh, right here. We can eat here and still keep an eye on them.
8: Ah, perfect. It's almost like a date.
1: Almost.
8: Hey, how's Cody doing?
1: Cody? I don't know. He won't talk to me.
8: Huh. Charlotte won't talk to me either. She's not a happy camper.
1: I'm really frustrated that Cody won't let me help him.
8: I'm frustrated too. Charlotte is so polite. She just says,
1: No, thank you.
8: Well, their parents raised them well.
1: Yeah. Hey, I wonder if everything's okay at home.
8: Their mom dropped them off. She didn't get out of the car and wait with them.
1: No, she just stayed in the car and waved.
8: Well, she had the little kids in the back seat, remember? The

0: cute twins.
1: The twins? Oh, right. Is there a mom and Annie?
0: No, the twins called her Mama. I remember. They were so cute.
1: But Cody only has one sibling.
0: Jake, are you sure?
1: Yeah. Last summer, he told us all about his sister. I'm pretty sure it's just him and Charlotte.
0: Well, then that wasn't their mom who dropped them off.
1: Well, that doesn't really mean anything. Maybe their parents were working.
0: Yeah, it could be. Charlotte's pretty down about something. I just want to help.
1: Me too. Well, let's not give up on them, okay?
0: Of course not.
1: There is something we can do right now, you know.
0: Yeah?
1: Let's pray.
0: Oh, good idea, Jake. I'll pray if you like.
1: Please do.
0: Dear Lord, please be with Charlotte and Cody. We don't know what's going on in their hearts, but you do. Please help us to know how to help them. Lord, we want them to draw closer to you this week. Please wrap your arms around them. Amen.
1: Amen.
2: Owen, catch. Mac and cheese coming at you.
0: Jake, did you hear that?
1: I sure did. That's Cody.
0: Stop him, quick.
1: Cody, wait.
0: Too late.
3: As Jake intervened and Cody cleaned up the mac and cheese that he threw at Owen, Guy Watts checked the beautification team's work in front of Trekkers.
4: Would you look at that? These kids did a great job.
5: Hey, Guy. I ordered another plot of plants for your team.
4: Another one, Hattie? Wow, that's generous.
5: Well, it's for a good cause.
4: I know.
5: I must sound like a broken record.
4: You're doing a good thing, Hattie.
5: Thanks. Now, when the driver delivers the plants, call me. I have to pay him on delivery, all right?
4: Sure thing.
5: Thank you for all your hard work. I'd offer to buy you a lemonade and Trekkers, but I'm meeting someone.
4: Oh, that's all right, Hattie. I'm happy to help.
5: Acts of service. They create a faith ripple.
4: They sure do. Hattie, there's a nervous-looking young man walking this way. This must be who you're meeting?
5: Oh, I guess so.
4: You've never met?
5: No, we just chatted online. His name is Trent, and he's going to help me to help others.
4: Help you help others?
5: Yeah, he heard about my inheritance, and he's been so helpful.
4: Hattie, now, this is important. Where did Trent hear about your inheritance? Do you two have mutual friends?
5: Mutual friends? Oh, no. I posted about it on social media, and he just popped right up in my DMs.
4: This Trent just popped into your direct messages to help you with your inheritance?
5: Yep. Isn't that wonderful?
4: Yeah, wonderful.
6: Hattie Bellamy?
5: That's me. You must be Trent.
6: Yes, ma'am.
5: this is Guy Watts.
6: Hi there, Guy.
4: Trent.
6: Oh, that's a strong handshake you got there.
4: Trent, you look familiar.
6: Oh, well, you know, I just have one of those faces, I guess.
4: Yeah?
6: Yeah.
4: You have a last name, Trent?
6: Well, you know, who doesn't? I'm Trent. Trenton.
5: Trent Trenton?
6: Yeah, my parents weren't too original. Well, it was good meeting you, buddy.
4: Buddy? That's Guy, or Mr. Watts, if you prefer.
6: Well, good to meet you, Mr. Watts, sir.
5: Trent, let's go inside and talk over our plan. This is my Uncle George's store. I'll show you around.
6: Your Uncle George's store, huh?
5: Yes, he's the town founder and the mayor.
6: Mayor? You know, it's a nice evening. Why don't we just sit out here and talk through our plan?
5: Oh, okay. Well, there's a picnic table right over there. Bye, Guy.
4: Take care, Hattie. Take care.
5: Oh, okay, Guy.
4: Now, where's my phone? Come on now, Officer Lewis, pick up.
7: Discovery Mountain Police Department.
4: Deputy Beau, get me Lewis.
7: Officer Lewis is off duty tonight. Is there an emergency?
4: There might be.
7: How can I help?
4: Well, I'd rather have Lewis, but fine. Bo, there's a guy here outside Trekkers talking to Hattie.
7: Well, now, that's hardly a crime.
4: Listen, get in an unmarked car and drive past here and get a good look at him. I know this guy from somewhere.
7: All right, Guy. But don't you do anything vigilante, all right?
4: I won't. Just hurry, Bo. And if he's who I think he is trouble. Trouble with a capital T.
3: Trouble with a capital T. Well, that doesn't sound good, does it, Director Doug?
8: It sure doesn't.
3: Well, I hope that we don't have an unhappy Hattie next time.
8: Me too. And Charlotte sure has been unhappy. What do you think? Is something bothering Cody too?
3: I think so. I think they're both worried about their grandma.
8: Yeah, that's right. Their grandma was pretty sick when they left for camp.
3: Maybe Jake and Natasha can help.
8: Well, maybe. The story of Tabitha reminded Cody of his grandma.
3: That's a compliment. Tabitha was a very generous woman.
8: Right. How does the Bible describe her again?
3: It's in Acts chapter 9. I'll turn to the verse.
8: Okay.
3: Here it is. Acts 9, verse 36. At Joppa, there was a certain disciple named Tabitha, which is translated Dorcas. This woman was full of good works and charitable deeds, which she did.
8: Tabitha put her faith in action, and there was a ripple effect.
3: I can't wait to hear the drama production about her life. That is, if Kylie will wear her glasses and read the script properly.
8: That's true. We'll find out in our next episode, and we'll see how the kids are liking the jogathon.
3: And if Guy Watts's suspicions about Trent Trenton are right.
8: Oh, yeah. Well, we'll see you here again next time.
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12: Quite a few years ago now, I made this horrible discovery while using a payphone in a hotel lobby in Canmore, Alberta. Now, the fact that I was using a payphone should probably tell you that this is an old story, because I don't even think those exist anymore. But back in the day, that was the only option you had when you were traveling. You had to use a calling card from the phone company, or you had to use your credit card to make a long-distance call. So, I plugged in my Visa number, and my card was denied, which seemed really strange because Gene and I never, ever had problems with our credit card. So I called Visa, and they told me I was maxed out.

Well, that's impossible, I said, because I knew that wasn't true. And that's when I discovered that somebody somewhere had stolen my credit card number, and they were spending a lot of money. They purchased stereo equipment in Alexandria, Virginia, a city I'd never been to. And what it made it really interesting was the fact that they had been in the store with a physical credit card. In other words, they actually counterfeited my card. Now, at the time, credit card fraud was a problem, but today, in the online world, it's a plague. A Nielsen report from 2019 revealed that worldwide losses that year approached $28 billion, and the trend is moving upward such that the cost will top $40 billion by the time we get to the end of this decade. Now, some people shrug this off as if it's a minor crime, because most credit cards insure you against fraud, and you're probably never going to have to pay it. But let's be real about this. Someone somewhere has to pay those costs. And if the merchant doesn't absorb the loss, then the credit card company does, and they pass it on to their customers. This is not a victimless crime. But today, it's actually worse than credit card theft, because we're dealing now with identity theft, where a perpetrator doesn't just take your Visa number, he actually pretends to be you. And that can have a devastating impact on your life. By harvesting your personal data, he or she can assume your identity, and they can take out massive loans that you won't know about until the creditor comes looking for you. Worse than that, these people can commit horrendous crimes on the internet, and you get the blame. Take, for example, the horrendous case of Simon Bunce, a UK man who was suddenly arrested out of the blue, and the police seized all his computer equipment. To his horror, he was accused of possessing child porn because somebody overseas had managed to steal his credit card, and they used it to buy indecent pictures of minors. When his boss found out why he'd been arrested, he was immediately fired and he lost his salary of £120,000 a year. Members of his family, including his father and siblings, cut him off when they found out what he'd been charged with. And of course, he knew that he'd never been to any of those websites, and so he had confidence that the police would exonerate him. But it can take months for investigators to do their work. So in the meantime, he was jobless, and he had to consider selling his house just to make ends meet. Not only was his credit now in tatters, but his reputation was absolutely destroyed. And honestly, when somebody accuses you of something that horrible, it can be like cutting open a pillow in a windstorm. The gossip mill will spread the story far and wide, and you will never get all the feathers back. And unfortunately, gossips are seldom as motivated to clear your name as they were to destroy it, which is one of the reasons that the Bible condemns the act of gossip so strongly. It does real damage to people, and often for life. So, as Simon waited for the police to do their work, he decided he would do a little investigating of his own. The company that cleared the charges was an American company, so he used the Freedom of Information Act to get a copy of the transaction, which gave him the IP address of the computer used to commit the crime. It was located in the city of Jakarta, on the other side of the planet, so he was able to prove that he had used that same credit card on that same day in a restaurant in London, so there was no way he could be the perpetrator. By September, the police informed him that the charges were being dropped. But in many ways, it was too late, because his life was already ruined. And to this day, I understand he never, ever shops online. Now, chances are you've been notified at some point or other that your personal data has been compromised in a leak at some big company, because, well, this happens all the time now. In September of 2017, Equifax announced that they had experienced a data breach involving 147 million people. And as of this moment, right now, as I'm sitting here in this studio, the FTC is still processing claims against the company, with a deadline in January of 2024. And that's just the tip of the iceberg. During the 12-year period between 2008 and 2020, there were more than 12,000 reported data breaches in the United States, with more than 11 billion records stolen. The thought that

0: somebody might be out there pretending to be you is enough to keep you up at night. How much money are these people borrowing? What kinds of crimes are they committing in your name? And how much trouble will you be in when you finally discover what they've been doing? According to the FTC, identity theft almost doubled between 2019 and 2020, partly thanks to pandemic scams where the criminals tried to pirate people's unemployment benefits. It's a serious problem, and it makes me think of perhaps the worst case of identity theft the world has ever seen. It's a problem every bit as serious as when your identity gets stolen. I've been in ministry long enough to know that when bad things happen, most people have a tendency to blame God, or at least barrage him with questions about how in the world he could let something this bad happen. And to an extent, it's completely understandable. The God of the Bible claims to be all-knowing and all-powerful, and so our natural instinct is to hold God accountable when bad things happen. But a careful study of the ancient records indicates that blaming God for evil might just be the biggest case of stolen identity ever perpetrated. I mean, what if somebody else is responsible for evil? What if God is truly innocent and yet everybody thinks he's the one causing pain and suffering? Thousands of pages have been written mocking the notion of a loving God because of the evils that unfold every single day all over this planet, producing untold suffering for millions of people. Every day, the cries of millions rise toward heaven, demanding that God explain himself. But what if God isn't really to blame? And what if God has already explained himself? I'll be right back after this.
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0: In his best-selling book, Night, Elie Wiesel vividly describes some of the unbelievable horrors he witnessed at the hands of the Nazis. One of the most painful stories he tells has to do with the execution of a young boy. He'd been implicated in an act of sabotage against a power plant. After a stint in solitary confinement where the boy was tortured, he was eventually condemned to death. Elie Wiesel writes, "The SS seemed more preoccupied, more worried than usual. To hang a child in front of thousands of onlookers was not a small matter. The head of the camp read the verdict. All eyes were on the child. He was pale, almost calm, but he was biting his lips as he stood in the shadow of the gallows. The men who were usually charged with performing executions refused to do it because it was so horrible, and so three SS officers took their place. The boy and two other prisoners were placed on chairs, and nooses were placed around their necks." And it's at that point that someone standing behind Mr. Wiesel suddenly said, "Where is merciful God? Where is he?" The chairs were tipped, and the two men next to the boy died quickly. But the boy was too light, and it took half an hour for him to go. And again, the man behind Elie Wiesel asked, "For God's sake, where is God?" Now, personally, I've never had to witness anything quite that horrible. But I have seen some pretty terrible things. I've seen heaps of human bodies lying in a crypt behind a church in Rwanda. I've seen good people linger for months in the hospital enduring unimaginable pain before the merciful hand of death finally takes them. I've sat with people who have been horribly abused by a trusted family member or a spouse, to the point where most people would experience a psychiatric breakdown. And the same question always naturally emerges. Where is God when bad things happen? Elie Wiesel shares the thoughts that crossed his mind one day as he joined a worship service on Rosh Hashanah, the Jewish New Year. The officiating prisoner, following the liturgy for the occasion, said, "Blessed be God's name." And Elie Wiesel describes his reaction. He writes, "Why? But why would I bless him? Every fiber in me rebelled. Because he caused thousands of children to burn in his mass graves? because he kept six crematoria working day and night, including Sabbath and the holy days. Because in his great might he had created Auschwitz, Birkenau, Buna, and so many other factories of death. How could I say to him, "Blessed be thou, Almighty, Master of the universe, who chose us among all nations to be tortured day and night, to watch as our fathers, our mothers, our brothers end up in the furnaces. Praised be thy holy name, for having chosen us to be slaughtered on thine altar." It's completely understandable, and I'd be lying if I said that those kinds of thoughts have never, ever crossed my mind. I mean, I've suffered, maybe not like the victims of a death camp, that's for sure, but I have suffered, and when the pain is sharp, it can be hard to think clearly. Some days it can be difficult to find assurance in the Bible because, well, the stories in this book suddenly seem so distant. They're the stories of other people who lived a long time ago on the other side of the planet. And of course, we think of those people as spiritual heroes and giants of the faith, and I know I'm not those things. But what if all these horrible atrocities are not God's fault? What if we're dealing with a case of mistaken identity? Or worse than that, what if we're dealing with a case of stolen identity? I mean, what if God just is not to blame? The problem of suffering is one of the oldest questions in the world, and one of the oldest books of the Bible spends 42 chapters discussing it. So let me take you to the book of Job, where a really good man suddenly suffers unimaginable loss, and it's the kind of stuff that populates our nightmares. First of all, a band of raiders suddenly swept down from the hillside and stole all his livestock and killed all his servants, which meant the complete loss of his wealth. He was financially ruined. Then, as if that wasn't bad enough, a natural disaster destroyed the house where his children were having a party, and it killed every last one of them. It was unimaginable. And the Bible says that Job felt the pain acutely. Here's what it says. Then Job arose, tore his robe, and shaved his head. Now, those are the traditional signs of emotional distress and mourning back in those days. And he fell to the ground and worshiped. And he said, "Naked I came from my mother's womb, and naked shall I return there. The Lord gave, and the Lord has taken away. Blessed be the name of the Lord." In all this, Job did not sin nor charge God with wrong. So up to this point, Job isn't blaming God. But then he loses his health, and he's covered with painful boils from the top of his head to the soles of his feet. And it's at this point that his wife cracks. Here's what it says in verse 9. Then his wife said to him, "Do you still hold fast to your integrity? Curse God and die." And for the next 40 chapters, Job wrestles with the question of why. Why would God permit this to happen? Why do good people have to suffer? Now, Job has three friends who probably meant well when they came to visit, but instead they managed to make him more miserable when they tried to explain why God had allowed this. A guy by the name of Eliphaz, for example, tells Job that he must have sinned. He must have done something wrong to deserve this. He asks, "Whoever perished being innocent?" Then his friend Bildad suggests the same thing, suggesting that Job should repent for his sins. "If you were pure and upright," he says, "surely now he would awake for you and prosper your rightful dwelling place." These are the kinds of things that many people think. But the truth of the matter is that bad things happen to good people, and that's the way it is in this world. It's not a matter of fair. It's not a matter of right. It's just a matter of the way it is. Eventually, the suffering became so acute that Job actually longed for death. I mean, just listen to this passage from Job chapter 3. It says, "After this, Job opened his mouth and cursed the day of his birth. And Job spoke and said, 'May the day perish on which I was born, and the night in which it was said, a male child is conceived. May that day be darkness. May God above not seek it, nor the light shine upon it. May darkness and the shadow of death claim it. May a cloud settle on it. May the blackness of the day terrify it. As for that night, may darkness seize it. May it not rejoice among the days of the year. May it not come into the number of the months.'" It goes on for quite a bit after that, but you get the point. And chances are, at some point, you've felt like this. You've tried to build a good life, and you've tried to do what's right, But the cruel arm of fate seems to turn against you anyway, and you're tempted to think that somehow God must have done this to you. And that's where this story really becomes very useful in the 21st century. Now, I know, you might be tempted to think that the Bible is a collection of mythology comparable to the tales of the ancient pagan pantheon. But maybe for a few moments, willfully suspend your skepticism and just hear me out. After all, if God does not exist, then you don't really have anybody to get mad at. And yet somehow, most of us shake our fist at heaven when life becomes hard, as if God is real. And what that means is that most of us choose to believe in God when it hurts and we want Him to answer for our pain. But we reject the existence of that same God when He's busy explaining Himself. So for now, let's just hear God out. The book of Job opens with a sort of cosmic council where the sons of God assemble for a really big meeting. You and I are not told what the agenda of this meeting is, but that becomes irrelevant when a decidedly unwelcome guest suddenly appears in their midst. Let's pick up the story in Job 1 in verse 6. It says, "Now there was a day when the sons of God came to present themselves before the Lord, and Satan also came among them. And the Lord said to Satan, 'From where do you come?' So Satan answered the Lord and said, 'From going to and fro on the earth, and from walking back and forth on it.'" Now, when God asks where the devil came from, He says he was walking on the earth, and that is a really important detail. And I'll be right back after this to tell you why.
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0: Now, I'm pretty sure I've discussed this on other shows, but in the ancient biblical world, the foot was a symbol of ownership. When God told Abraham he was going to inherit the land of Canaan, He told Abraham to go and take a walk. He said, "Arise, walk in the land through its length and its width, for I give it to you." You see, in order to step on something, you probably need to own it. So what the devil was suggesting in the book of Job is that he now owns this planet. The human race abandoned God and gave the keys to another master. So in essence, when God says, "Where have you been?" this incredibly wicked character answers by saying, "Oh, that planet you think belongs to you, God? That place where you made the human race in your own image and you thought they would trust you forever? That place belongs to me now." Which is why God replies as He does down in verse 8. It says, "Then the Lord said to Satan, 'Have you considered my servant Job, that there is none like him on the earth, a blameless and upright man, one who fears God and shuns evil?'" In other words, hey, not so fast, Lucifer. You might think the human race has abandoned me, but did you happen to notice my servant Job? Turns out that not everybody on the planet has joined your rebellion, and not everybody's heart belongs to you. And that's when the accusations start to fly. "Well, of course Job loves you," the devil counters, "because you've made him incredibly wealthy. He's just in this for the benefits. And if you take that all away, he's going to turn on you in a heartbeat." So listen to what God says next, because this is really important. "And the Lord said to Satan, 'Behold, all that he has is in your power. Only do not lay a hand on his person.' So Satan went out from the presence of the Lord." It was true. The human race had rebelled against the Creator, and they had changed the face of this planet forever. Instead of trusting God, we decided to do things our own way, which has led to incredible heartbreak. Why? Well, because we're not smart enough to run this planet well. Every time we try to improve our lot, it almost always generates a lot of unintended consequences, and we usually make things worse. I mean, just think of the Soviet central planners who were convinced that human ingenuity could plan an economy so well that it would usher in an era of peace and prosperity. And the end was food shortages, poverty, death. You and I just don't.

0: don't have what it takes to create paradise. So, in other words, we really did cede control of this planet to somebody else. And that's why God says, all that he has is in your power. He's not giving the devil power over the planet. Rather, he's affirming that the human race has chosen to place itself in this fallen angel's hands. And the same thing happens again in chapter 2, where it says, again, there was a day when the sons of God came to present themselves before the Lord. And Satan came also among them to present himself before the Lord. And the Lord said to Satan, from where do you come? Satan answered the Lord and said, from going to and fro on the earth and from walking back and forth on it. So again, the devil is still laying claim to the earth, and again, God points to the faithfulness and devotion of Job, a man who, in spite of being a sinner, still loves God. It continues. So Satan answered the Lord and said, skin for skin. Yes, all that a man has he will give for his life. But stretch out your hand now and touch his bone and his flesh, and he will surely curse you to your face. In other words, if you let me take away his health, Job will stop loving you. And the Lord said to Satan, behold, he is in your hand, but spare his life. Now, you can read this to mean that God gives the devil the right to destroy our happiness, but in the context of the rest of the Bible, that's not what it says. We decided to give the devil that right, and the devastating consequences of that horrible choice cannot be laid at the feet of God. Of course, we might ask why God didn't stop us from making such a harmful choice right away in the beginning, but that would be contrary to the very character of who God is. Hands down, the most frequent descriptor of God in the Bible is love. And real love is only possible if you have the power of choice. Real relationships don't mean anything unless you have the choice to walk away from them. And what God craves most is the same thing that every parent craves, a child who willingly loves them back. The only way that God can possibly bring us back to a permanent, trusting relationship is to allow us to see that he was right about the consequences of turning against him. If you eat from that tree, he warned us, it's going to cause death. Of course, we chose not to believe that, and here we are still learning firsthand that God was absolutely right. Discovering that a life disconnected from our Maker is incredibly painful is part of learning to trust what God says. And I'll be right back after this.
1: Dragons, beasts, cryptic statues. 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
0: The book of Job gives us a dramatic behind-the-scenes look at how the moral universe actually works. Job is not privy to the heavenly council. All he knows is that his life is falling apart, and it seems really unjust. Throughout the rest of the book, the blame is placed either on Job or on God. But God is not the cause of this suffering, and one of the core ideas that emerges from this story is that those who are responsible for pain and suffering are also the perpetrators of the biggest case of identity theft in recorded history. There are forces that are quite glad to wreak havoc and pretend that God did it. You might think about it like this. They've stolen God's credit cards, and they're running up a debt so big that none of us can pay it, which is why God himself became a human being and paid the debt for us. He's the victim of identity theft, and yet he chooses, unbelievably, to accept responsibility for the crimes committed in his name. Here's how Paul describes it in his letter to the Colossians. He says, "And you, being dead in your trespasses and the uncircumcision of your flesh, he has made alive together with him, having forgiven you all trespasses, having wiped out the handwriting of requirements that was against us, which was contrary to us." In other words, even though we ran up the debt, God chose to pay the bill. It continues. "And he has taken it out of the way, having nailed it to the cross. having disarmed Prince

0: principalities and powers, he made a public spectacle of them, triumphing over them in it. Today, the identity theft continues. All kinds of outrageous crimes are committed by people who claim to represent God. I see it every time I turn on religious TV, where people claiming the name of Christ make an absolute mockery of the life and teachings of the humble carpenter from Nazareth. They take your money, and they claim they can heal you. They can't. They paint mental pictures of God that make him look like some kind of moral monster who promises to torture us for all eternity. These preachers say they love Christ, but their lives are dripping with financial or sexual scandal. And every single day, God gets the blame. And meanwhile, God has told us quite clearly how to tell if you're talking to the genuine article, a real disciple of Christ. Jesus said, "By this all will know that you are my disciples, if you have love for one another." Now, I'll admit it. I've been mad at God more times than I can remember, but right now I'm reminded of the famous broadcaster Francis Cardinal Spellman, who answered the question, "Where was God when I hurt?" by leaning toward the camera and saying, "The same place he was when we nailed his son to a tree." God is no stranger to pain. He's been here, he's lived it, and he promises that in due time he will personally wipe away all of your tears. Thanks for joining me. I'm Sean Boonstra, and this has been Authentic.
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0: 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Well, from that broadcasting tower on the nearest hill, right? Hi, I'm Joni Erickson Tada, and in a world where information crisscrosses the globe overnight, God gives us the world of Christian radio as one of the most effective ways to send forth the good news. 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
3: Here's a word about God's Word from 2 Timothy 3, verse 16. All Scripture is God-breathed and is useful for teaching, rebuking, correcting, and training in righteousness. That's 2 Timothy 3, verse 16.

Welcome to Sabbath School, brought to you by It Is Written. We are glad that you are here with us today. We are beginning a brand new season of studies looking at the gift of prophecy. 13 lessons, 13 weeks, where we explore one of the

0: gifts that God talks about in the Bible, the gift of prophecy. And this is going to be a detailed study. You are going to enjoy it. We'll talk a little bit more about that in just a moment. But let's begin with prayer. Father, we thank you for being with us today and for giving us an opportunity to learn more about you and one of the gifts that you desire to give your children. We ask that you'll bless our time together and that you'll help us to understand not just the gift more clearly, but you as well. And we thank you in Jesus' name. Amen. We're grateful also to have not just you with us, but one of the authors and the editor of this quarter's Sabbath School lesson with us, and that is Pastor Dwayne Esmond. Pastor Dwayne is a published author. He is an accomplished speaker. He has addressed audiences from the continent of Africa to the land down under. He's a five-time published inspirational author, has written hundreds of editorials, a graduate of Oakwood University of Pittsburgh State University, and currently serves as an associate director and editor at the Ellen G. White Estate. Dwayne, thank you for joining us.
1: Eric, thank you. When I listen to that bio, I get a little afraid. I was hoping you wouldn't do that to me because my bio is ultimately God's bio.
0: Amen.
1: And I thank him for allowing me into ministry.
0: One of the things we appreciate most about you is that it is your heart's desire to lift people up.
1: Amen.
0: And to point them to Jesus.
1: Amen.
0: And I know that we're going to be experiencing that as we take this journey.
1: Yes.
0: Through 13 lessons.
1: Amen.
0: Together.
1: Amen.
0: But as we're beginning this journey, we've taken the first step or two so far. Where are we going? What's the thrust, the direction of these 13 lessons that we're going to be going through on the gift of prophecy?
1: Absolutely. Eric, I'm first of all, let me just say that I'm just going to be like a little bit of a tour guide. You and I are going to kind of tour our listeners and our watchers through the Word of God as we look at how God communicates. We have a God who communicates. He's a communicator. He's a God who wants to talk to his creation and let those whom he has created know that he loves them. That though fallen, though broken, though challenged, he is not a God who has just set it up and it's running and he's run off from us. He's clear, I want to talk to you. So as we go through the next 13 weeks together, we're going to learn how God speaks, to whom he speaks, why he speaks. And we're going to talk about a special gift, a capacity that his Holy Spirit has given to humanity to communicate with him. And that is the gift of prophecy. It is God's means of reconnecting us after communication was broken by sin in Eden. That's what we're talking about. It's 13 weeks of voice lessons with God. Now, why is that critical? Because, friend, we're living in the very end of time. And if there's ever been a time to understand God's prophetic word and know his prophetic voice, that time is now.
0: So we're going to be talking about God communicating to his people, speaking to us in our day, and looking at how he has historically spoken to his people in ages
1: in
0: past.
1: In ages past. Amen.
0: We're starting here on week number one, lesson number one, the Creator speaks.
1: Yes.
0: Which is a great place to begin.
1: Amen.
0: But let me begin by asking this question.
1: Sure.
0: God is omniscient. He is omnipresent.
1: He is.
0: He is omnipotent.
1: Yes.
0: So if God is all these omnis, why does he need to communicate with us? We are not omnipresent. We are not omniscient.
1: We're not.
0: We are not omnipotent. Why does he want to communicate with you and me?
1: We are sinful. We are disobedient. We are on our own agenda most times. Why would he bother? Can I add one omni to your omni? One more omni, beloved. He's omnirelational. He is a God who relates. He's a God who craves relationship with his creation. So why does God communicate? Because he created us with the capacity to receive communication and to communicate with each other and with him. If you think about it, in the introduction to this adult Bible study guide that we're going through for this 13 weeks, I wrote about the capacity of babies to receive and accumulate language. It is one of the most amazing things that a baby can can accept and learn many different languages within a certain period of time. That capacity begins to decrease as they

0: grow up and as they get a little older. But just that capacity alone to communicate is so built into our DNA that it tells us that whoever made us determined that we should be relational and that we should be connected to him. And so that's why God wants to talk to us.
1: So God created us to be relational.
0: Yes.
1: We are intended to be relational. Let's look back at the creation of the first human beings, of Adam and Eve, and how God created them. And how does that demonstrate God's desire to hold communion with human beings?
0: I think one of the first things, Eric, that speaks to me is the intimacy of the creation. He bent down in the ground. He could have just said, Adam be, you know, and Adam would have came into being. No, God bent down. He formed him out of the dust of the ground and then got real close to his baby boy and breathed into his nostrils the very breath of life, and Adam becomes a living soul. Imagine the first time Adam woke up and looked, the first face he saw was the face of his God, the face of his Father, the face of his Creator. It was intimate from the start. So when the little boy runs off and gets lost, imagine how the dad feels. This happened to me. Can I tell you, Eric? I took my wife and my child to a beautiful arboretum we have in our area where we live. And at Christmas time, they have the most amazing lights and the most amazing Christmas decorations. We went there. It was beautiful. But our son slipped away from us with some friends. And my wife looked at me and she said, go find my child. Go find him. And I went, I searched up and down that place until I found my boy. God's doing the same thing. He made us for intimate communion. And when the pair got lost, he came.
1: You know, you just touched on something that I want to unpack a little bit more. Mm-hmm. We have gotten lost. We don't have that same communion with God that Adam and Eve had because a little three-letter word slipped in.
0: My.
1: A little three-letter word called sin. Talk about sin and that connection, how it relates to the connection that God, I would say, still desires to have with us and desired to continue to have with Adam and Eve. But unfortunately, choices were made, sin slipped in, and now here we are. How does that all work?
0: Well, I think it bears maybe looking at the Word of God a little bit here. In Genesis chapter 3, if you go there, verses 1 to 8, I'm not going to read the whole thing. But in verse 1, you know, the devil begins the first misuse of God's Word right there. Did he say you can't eat of any tree? Well, no, he didn't say that. Eve corrects him. No, just this tree. This tree that is in the midst of the garden, we should not eat of it. If we do, we will die. He said, well, not really. I mean, he's really just holding something back from you. And then the Bible says this in verse 6. So when the woman saw the tree was good for food, that it was pleasant to the eyes and a tree desirable to make one wise, she took of its fruit and ate. And she also gave to her husband, who also ate. Now, you know, we blame Eve for a lot of things, and Eve gets a lot of drama. But if we're honest with it, Adam ate too. And God's covenant was made with Adam. It was made with him. And the pair in that moment deviate from thus saith the Lord. They deviate. Satan simply adds some extraneous material in, leads them into sin, and then the communication is broken. There's some dissonance in the connection. And so God's message is now, God who had come down and spoken to them face to face and communed with them in love, all of a sudden they're hiding, they're running, they're, you know, we'll get to some of the other fallout, but sin always breaks communion with God. And nothing has changed in 2026. 2027, whenever the future, were present, past, future, sin always breaks communication.
1: So we are living in a world with that communication line,
0: yes,
1: the original one that God intended, it's been broken. That doesn't mean he's not communicating with
0: Correct.
1: Us anymore. And that's really what this quarter, this 13 weeks is all about, is how God communicates and how we can make sure we get the right message from God
0: Correct.
1: And not a, not a fouled message, not an adulterated message. Mm-hmm. But if you look around the world today, there's a lot of confusion.
2: Oh, my.
1: There's a lot of people who are following a lot of other than God.
2: Correct.
1: And so God wants to be able to communicate. Of course, you know, the primary way he communicates to us is from his word, through his word.
0: I like Hebrews, chapter 1, verses yes. 1 and 2. It says, God, who at various times and in various ways spoke in time past to the fathers by the prophets, has in these last days. We're in the last days. Hello. We're in the last days. In these last days, he has spoken to us by his son. And we'll talk more about that as the weeks go on. Whom he has appointed heir of all things, through whom also he made the worlds. You know, this God has been communicating. He has not stopped communicating. And in Eden, we've been talking about Eden. You know, Ellen White makes a quote. She has a quotation that I like very much. She says, our first parents, this is Patriarchs and Prophets, page 48 and 49. Our first parents, though created innocent and holy, were not placed beyond the possibility of wrongdoing. God did not create automatons. He didn't create robots. He created people who could make a decision. And he believed that the power of his love would keep us on the right track. And if we fell, the power of his love and grace could get us back to the right track. But the link is communication.
1: And that's what we're talking about all this quarter. Now, we're going through a lesson day by day, week by week. You and I are covering and we're reviewing it week by week. 13 lessons, 13 weeks. Each week, of course, is broken down day by day. If somebody wants to get more from their study, there's, of course, the lesson that we're going through week by week, and I'll share with you how you can get that if you don't have it yet.
2: Sure.
1: But there's also a companion book that goes with this quarter's lesson.
2: Sure.
1: Share with us a little bit about that companion book and some of the benefits that one might find by having that companion book in addition to the lesson that we're rehearsing each week and recovering each week.
0: Sure. So each day, each week, we have the biblical guide that's guiding us through Scripture. But it's really an overview. It's a distillation of different topics on the gift of prophecy. But you need this book, which is called A Prophetic Gift. This book enlarges what we will talk about each and every day in each and every study. And I think it's worth it because you need not just breadth, you need depth in understanding what the prophetic gift is.
1: So that book, A Prophetic Gift, you can find very easily. Just go to itiswritten.shop. Again, that's itiswritten.shop. You're looking for the companion book to this quarter's Sabbath School lesson. It is, again, called A Prophetic Gift. So you'll want to pick that one up to supplement, to deepen, to broaden your understanding of what we're covering day by day and week by week. Also, if you don't happen to have the lesson that we are covering, just click the link in the description below this video, and we'll have a link where you can pick that up as well so that you'll be able to follow along day by day and week by week as we go through these 13 lessons. So pick up the study guide, pick up the companion book as well, and you're going to get a lot out of our study of the gift of prophecy. We're going to be back in just a moment as we continue taking a look at the Creator speaking and the lessons we can learn from how God wants to communicate with us. We'll be right back.
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1: Welcome back to Sabbath School, brought to you by It Is Written. We're glad that you're with us again. We're continuing to take a look at the gift of prophecy, specifically lesson number one, and that is the Creator speaks. Mm-hmm. Dwayne, before we went to break, we talked a little bit about sin and the significance of sin and what sin has kind of done to the ideal path of communication mm-hmm. that God wanted to have with human yes. beings. Adam and Eve, unfortunately, made some poor decisions, and here we are. So how did the entrance of sin affect that communication?

0: when God comes in search of Adam, he can't find them. That's the first break in communication. He can't find them. Heretofore, they would run to him. But all of a sudden he comes and they're gone. So there's a breakdown in just the physical presence and communion that happened, that had been happening with them and God. But then after now they have, you know, hidden from him, excuses begin. The serpent, Eve says, the serpent made excuses begin. The serpent, Eve says, the serpent made me do it. I don't know why you put a serpent in here like that. You know, the implication is that God did something wrong. Adam begins to talk about this woman that you gave me. She used to be his wife. But this woman, he's given her back to God. This woman that you created, she led me into sin, you know. And so not only is there a break in the communion with God and the communication with God, there's a break in the relationship and the communion with each other. And sin still has that effect to this very day. It breaks relationships. It tears down marital connections. And so the voice of God becomes now a threat. The presence of God becomes expulsive. It's something to be avoided. And that tells me that there's more happening here than just sin. There is fallout. There is devastation to communion with God. And that has continued. And so God wants to rectify that.
1: So God could have, theoretically, could have just said, listen, y'all chose wrong.
0: I'm done.
1: And that's it.
0: I'm done.
1: I'm out. And
0: have at it.
1: Yeah. So,
0: right.
1: We'll see how you live without me.
0: Right.
1: He didn't.
0: Right.
1: Because that's not the kind of God that
0: he
1: is.
0: That's not who he is. That's right.
1: He is love. He Amen. Doesn't just love. He is love.
0: Amen.
1: And
0: Amen.
1: So how did God respond to Adam and Eve's sin? Instead of just, you know, saying
0: away.
1: Finished,
0: mm-hmm.
1: what did he do?
0: Well, I think one of the wonderful things he did, one, is he showed up. I don't know about you, but when I'm in trouble, I like for people I love to show up and not always tell me everything I did wrong, but tell me that and how I can come back into fellowship and be right. So God shows up. He comes in search of Adam. Adam, where are you? Genesis chapter 3 and verse 9. Adam, do you know where you are? That's the question. That's the deeper question. Adam, do you really know what just happened? What's happened to you, Adam? So God is looking beyond. He's looking deeper than what they see on the outside. He knows the ramifications in full relief. And here's something else that's beautiful, Eric. He already had a plan. He had a plan. We call it the plan of salvation, the plan to salvage the planet and bring it back to himself. He had that in motion before he created them. So now heaven says, let's get the plan. Turn it on, right? And Genesis 3:15, I mean, we should look at that together. Genesis chapter 3 and verse 15, the Bible says this. All right, here we go. I will put enmity between you and the woman, and between your seed and her seed. He shall bruise your head, and you shall bruise his heel. And that language, which is very poetic and sometimes hard to understand, there is something there called prevenient grace. Grace that reaches out to us before we know we got a problem. And what God is saying is, I'm going to send someone who's going to stand between you and your sin, between you and the devil. I'm going to put a break to give you time to choose so that you are not fused with your sin and become one with what the devil is trying to do in your life. And so God prefigures the coming of Jesus Christ right here, the Messiah, the Savior. And that to me is hope in the middle of the crisis. So that's what God does in the first moments after the fall.
1: So this is God seeking to restore communication.
0: He is restoring
1: communion. He comes down and he says, Adam, where are you? Now, of course, you and I both know God knew where Adam was.
0: God knew where Adam was.
1: He knew exactly. He was giving Adam an opportunity.
0: Correct.
1: To respond to his offer of communication.
0: Yes.
1: Which Adam did. Now, again, it wasn't the very best response.
0: But at least he showed up.
1: He showed up. He showed up and answered.
0: Yes.
1: And so God, he's desiring to reconnect. Now, if God wants to connect and reconnect mm-hmm. with sinful human beings. Mm-hmm. Why does he boot them out of the garden? Mm. What good does booting them out of the garden do if he's a God of love who wants to maintain communication with them? What's the purpose of that that eviction?
0: Sure. I think something we must understand about God is that our sin has consequences, and that those consequences sometimes may seem to us like

0: a lack of love. But sometimes there's love even in consequences. So he says to Adam, man, by the sweat of your brow, you're going to earn your living. I provided everything before, but now I'm going to create the climate and provide the basics, but you're going to have to eke out that living. And that work is going to be difficult, but it's actually going to be good for you. It's actually going to make you a better person, right? Because sin has affected you, work is a blessing for you. Eve, childbirth is going to be hard, baby. It's going to be difficult for you to have children in the way that I intended. But I'll be with you in that process as well. And you will have children. When you see them after the pain and the suffering, you will forget all about the pain and the suffering of what you've been. So there are consequences. God says, I put in that garden the tree of life. And my job is to not allow sin to prosper forever. If you keep eating from that tree, now they ate from the tree for the time that God had made them until they sinned, until they left, and they still lived, you know, Adam, 930 years on what was left from what he ate. And God is saying, I don't want to perpetuate this sin. You must leave this place that I put here, and that will allow a break, a natural break to happen where sin is not perpetuated in your life, and my plan of redemption can be enforced to bring you back to me.
1: So it might seem to us that God was maybe unduly harsh, inappropriately sure. strong in his response to their sin, in keeping them from staying in the right. garden, in restricting their access. But what God is actually doing is perpetuating life.
0: Correct.
1: Long term by ultimately bringing an end to
0: causing
1: sin.
0: Causing a cessation to sin.
1: To sin. Mm-hmm. I don't want to leave this lesson without talking about Jesus just a little bit more.
0: Oh, yes.
1: Because there is hope there. Mm-hmm. And as you mentioned in Genesis 3, verse 15, there is that probably the earliest mm-hmm. prophecy, at least the earliest one that I know of in the mm-hmm. Bible, of the soon coming Savior. Mm-hmm. Now, I think Adam and Eve were kind of hoping that Savior was going to come real quick.
0: Immediately.
1: But that's not exactly what happened. It took several thousand years for Jesus to arrive. But Jesus is another, and I'll use a capital A there for another, connecting link between us and God, that communication. Share with us a little bit more about Jesus and why he is so central to what we're going to be studying through these 13 lessons, through these 13 weeks.
0: Oh, man.
1: Why do we find our hope in Jesus in the midst of this gift of prophecy?
0: Wow. I can't help but think of John 1. In the beginning was the Word, and the Word was with God, and the Word was God. The Word helped everything come into being. Nothing was made without him. That scripture is interesting to me because not only do we have the Word, and we're going to talk about how we get this Word and the prophetic output of God and his prophets. You're going to learn about that in the weeks to come. But what's powerful to me is God didn't just give us this revelation. He gave us ultimate revelation. He gave us his very Son, and the Bible calls him the Word. The Word. Words are communication. Words are for learning, understanding. It's for communication. So when God gives us Jesus, he not only gives us a Savior would have been good enough. That would have been good enough. But he's a Savior that speaks. He's a Savior that embraces. He's a Savior that touches untouchable things and untouchable people. He is a Savior that is a living, breathing, walking communication machine. If I can say that about Jesus. A loving Savior who communicates the love of the Father. And I can't think of anything better, Eric, than that God could have done. That's why Jesus is so central, because He is the ultimate communication link. And, you know, Philip said, Lord, show us the Father, and it will suffice us. Jesus said, hey, Phil, look at me. If you see me, Trust me, you're looking right at my daddy. He's the link. He is the communication. He is the best heaven has given us.
1: And we're going to learn more about Jesus. We're going to learn more about the word that we hold in our hand. We're going to learn more about the gift of prophecy and how God has manifested that gift in different prophets down through the ages. We're going to start in Genesis and move our way down through the Bible, Old Testament, New Testament. And we're going to be spending each Friday taking a look at a more modern manifestation of that as well. So make sure that you study Friday's lesson each week too. We're going to be taking a journey, Duane.
0: Yes.
1: And we're glad that you're going to be kind of guiding us along this journey. It's an exciting journey. It is a powerful journey. And it's going to strengthen our faith. I know it's strengthened our faith. And it's going to strengthen yours. Because this lesson is a powerful one. The gift of prophecy. We're glad that you are joining us. And we look forward to having you join us again next week. Next week is Lesson 2, The Call of a Prophet. We'll see you next time here on Sabbath School, brought to you by It Is Written.

0: This is Ivan Williams with Brighter Hope. How blessed are we? If you woke up this morning with more health than illness, you are more blessed than the million who will not survive this week. If you have never experienced the danger of battle, the loneliness of imprisonment, the agony of torture, or the pains of starvation, you are ahead of 500 million people in the world. If you can attend church meetings without the fear of harassment, torture, or death, you are more blessed than 3 billion people in this world. If you have food in the refrigerator, clothes on your back, a roof over your head, and a place to sleep, count your many blessings, name them one by one. You have hope in Jesus Christ.
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3: Here's a word about God's Word from 2 Timothy 3, verse 16. All Scripture is God-breathed and is useful for teaching, rebuking, correcting, and training in righteousness. That's 2 Timothy 3, verse 16.

There is no life without its scars. Wounds are a part of every story. From the navel, where an umbilical cord nourished us through birth, to the thin suture line of an emergency appendectomy in midlife, our lives are framed by these symbols of both pain and healing. Some are minor, incidental. Others, difficult and visible. Some are memories of brokenness or injuries no one else can see. God's word reminds us that our scars can either lead us back to anger or become the evidence of our healing and new life. Only days after his death and resurrection, Jesus urged a fearful Thomas to confront his power over pain and scars. Put your finger here and look at my hands. Put your hand into the wound in my side. Don't be faithless any longer. Believe. Grace doesn't magically erase our scars, visible or hidden. But Jesus teaches us to value them as signs of restoration. We learn that our deepest wounds are the places where his renewing, resurrecting love is most profoundly felt. So stay in grace. I'm Bill Knott, thanking you for listening to Grace Notes on Life Talk Radio. If you'd like to know more about grace, visit our website at moregracenotes.com.

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3: 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And for years, it's been a painful reminder of what Blunt's disease has stolen. 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But after surgery with Mercy Ships, that struggle is over. And when her father asked her what she might be now that her legs were straightened, she answered, "A banker, a police officer, a doctor." And for the first time, those dreams felt within reach.
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0: Our world is facing a global mental health crisis. Over 200 million people across this planet suffer from internet and social media addiction. More than half of all students have said social media made them feel less confident about themselves. Teens who spend 5 hours or more a day on their devices are 70% more likely to have a risk factor for suicide. Over 90% of parents think social media is having a negative impact on their children's mental health. In fact, the Surgeon General suggests adding a warning label that states, social media can be toxic to the mental health of young people. 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
2: My topic today is God's gift of healing through the eyes of grace. The need of the gift, the origin of the gift, the purpose of the gift, and the reception of the gift. Let's pray. Father, as we open your word and study about heaven's gift of healing, we pray that you'd open our eyes, take us from the dim miasma of earth and transport us to the heavenly portals of the eternal world. Give us a new view of the need of the gift, the origin of the gift, the purpose of the gift, and the reception of the gift. We pray thee in Christ's name. Amen. The dawn of the 19th century was filled with promise. The Union of States were now organized into a loosely knit conglomerate. And America was rejoicing in the presidency of George Washington. Then something extremely serious happened that hung like a dark shadow over America. The beloved president was ill. And America wondered what would happen to their leader. When the White House staff learned that George Washington was ill, the first thing they did was call for a bleeder, not a physician. And as the bleeder appeared in Washington's room, he quickly determined that what was needed was to slit the president's wrists and bleed him because his fever was quite high. That indicated, of course, in the medical parlance of the 19th century, that he had too much vitality. If you have a high temperature, you have too much vitality. The only way to cure for that is bleeding. So they bled him and drained 14 ounces of blood. When his physician came there the next morning, he recognized that he needed a consult, so called two of the most renowned physicians of Washington, D.C. Before they came, the physician bled Washington again. When the two learned physicians came, the three in consult, because of course three are better than one, they determined that they would bleed him a third time. This time, 32 ounces of blood were drawn. Washington was so weak that he pled with his physicians to let him die in peace, which they did. Now, the next morning after the death of George Washington, I want to read you the words that were carried in the popular press in Washington, D.C. The beloved leader has died, but he has received the best of medical care. His untimely death occurred in spite of all that human knowledge and medical genius could accomplish, and in spite of all the skill that we could do to arrest the course of the disease. What was the condition of medicine from 1800 to 1850? What was the climate in which the Adventist health message grew in? What was the backdrop to the origin of the Adventist health message? Now, we learn a little bit about that backdrop to the Adventist health message in a medical journal written

In 1858, Dr. Washington Hooker wrote about modern medical practices in the 1800s and in the 1850s. And he listed five of the major medical practices in the 1850s. Number one, the combination of calomel and opium is of great value if you have an inflammatory disease. So if you lived in the 1850s, you would want this combination of opium and calomel. Secondly, mercury is one of the best remedies for chronic disorders. Mercury, one of the best remedies. Thirdly, bleeding is very effective if it's used judiciously. Fourthly, if a patient has a fever, you need to get them to sleep. And the best way to get them to sleep is give them alcohol, because it will put your patients to sleep. Fifthly, if you have colic or intestine of intermittent fever, use quinine, because quinine is the most effective. Dr. Chapman wrote a home remedy book in 1835. And he talked, in the home remedy book was called The Family Medicine Chest Dispensary. Every home in America should have the Family Medicine Chest Dispensary. Now, one of the remedies he gave there for lungs, for any lung diseases, was cigars and cigar smoke. And this is what the Family Medicine Chest Dispensary says, 1835. The patient should frequently draw in the breath of cigar smoke freely, so the internal surface of air vessels may be exposed to the action of vapor. 1835. The Adventist health message grew in this context. If you don't understand the context, you can't fully understand the gift of the message. Now, in 1863, Dr. J. Boyd developed a unique treatment for children who had high fevers. If your child living in the 1850s and 60s had a high fever, this is what Dr. J. Boyd said. Let the little patient be bled freely at the commencement of the case. Your child is 3, 4, 5 years old. You slit their wrists. Now, this is no offbeat medicine. Oh, it's offbeat medicine. That was on tape. I had to correct that. This is no offbeat medical cure. This is the popular medical cure of the 1830s, 1840s, 1850s. Okay? Let the little patient be bled freely at the commencement of the case. Then give the child, if they're 3 years old or upwards, wine mixed with emetic tartar. If necessary, repeat every half hour in the giving them wine with this emetic tartar. You know, emetic tartar, that's to get you to vomit. That's the whole function there. If the second dose does not cause vomiting, double the quantity of wine and emetic tartar, unless the case is very mild. The vomiting should be encouraged if you have a fever by warm drinks, that is warm drinks of this liquid of wine and tartar, and so the nausea is continued for a few hours. This is the setting of the Adventist health

0: wine and tartar. And so the nausea is continued for a few hours. This is the setting of the Adventist health message. Now, can you understand why from 1844 to 1863, many of the early Adventist leaders were incredibly sick and ill, and some of them were dying too young? In 1863, at the age of 34 years old, J.N. Andrews, who Ellen White said was the ablest man among us, who later wrote the history of the Sabbath, who memorized, you know, J.N. Andrews was asked, "We've heard that you've memorized the whole Bible. Is that true?" And Andrews' response was, "I could not reproduce the Old Testament, but the New Testament I can certainly reproduce from memory if it were lost." Andrews spoke six languages. He taught himself Greek and he taught himself Hebrew. Ellen White said he's the ablest man among us. Here is where he was at 34 years old. I quote Andrews, "My general strength is easily exhausted. I find it difficult to perform the labor which devolves upon me as a preacher, and sometimes I'm so sick I can't even get to the pulpit." That is 1863. Now, Andrews talks about his own health practices and his own health habits, and this is what he says. "I suppose that old age's cheese was good for digestion. So the older the cheese, the more moldy, the better I thought it was my digestion, so I consumed large quantities. As to meat, mince pie, and sausage, I thought they were not harmful, they were healthful. I loved hot biscuits, butter, donuts, pickles, preserves, tea and coffee, and pork in every form I commonly used. But I was so sick at 34 years old, I could not even get to the pulpit." J. Loughborough. Now, Loughborough was on his deathbed, but do you know ultimately he lived to 92 years old because of God's gift of health? Here's what Loughborough said about his health. Loughborough begins to speak about his health, and he says, "Oh, Loughborough, when he was 18, had cigars prescribed by a physician, and he became hooked on cigars to cure up his lung deficiency." Loughborough goes on to say that he loved pork and pork gravy. And he said he ate pork in the morning, meat consumed in large amounts for noon, and slices of pork and beef in the evening, ate almost no vegetables and almost no fruit. He existed largely on a fat meat diet. Loughborough and Andrews and James and Ellen White, as well as many early Adventists from 1844 to 1863, were suffering the consequences of abusing their bodies, and they were dying. And heaven knew it must act. Heaven knew it must move. Heaven knew that if this message was to be taken to the ends of the earth, that if God did not intervene with these early Adventist pioneers, that many of those brilliant minds like J.N. Andrews would die young.
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0: So it was in June of 1863 at the home of Aaron Hillard at Oswego, Michigan, that a young woman now in her 30s knelt before God and prayed for a light and prayed that God would move. And heaven drew close on that beautiful June morning in Michigan. And heaven was opened. And as it was, Ellen White was taken off in vision. And she wrote about that vision in her own handwriting. And we still today at the Ellen White Estate in Washington, D.C., have the original letter, the original document that Ellen White wrote as she described that vision that saved many an Adventist pioneer.

And here's what she wrote. I was taken off in vision. I saw that it was a sacred duty to attend to our health, that this was a godly responsibility. She said, it is not safe nor pleasing to God to violate the laws of health, then ask him to care for our health and keep us from disease when we are living contrary to our prayers. God showed her that there would be deleterious practices that would come in that would destroy the health of his people. He urged her to teach the value of fruits, nuts, grains, and vegetables, the value of exercise and fresh air and sunlight. It was at that meeting in 1863 that heaven gave the gift of health to this church to save early Adventist leaders from destruction. The message of health is not rigid legalism given by an austere God where men and women gloomily march to heaven with sad sack faces, gritting their teeth, trying somehow to live in harmony with all those health laws that have been given so that they can be saved. The health message given to this church is a gift of grace. It's a gift given by a loving heavenly Father because he desires for you and me to live the most abundant life possible. Now, a careful study of Scripture reveals there are four basic purposes outlined in Scripture for the health message. I'd like to study them with you this morning. First, the health message is a gift given to God's people at a time of need. And it's given to accomplish four basic purposes as rooted in Scripture. Purpose number one, God is a God who longs to enable us to have good health and the best quality of life. The first purpose of the health message is to produce health. The first purpose of the health message is to produce health. God longs for you and me to live the most abundant life possible. The reason I follow the health message, one of the first reasons is because although I am 61 and am a troubadour around the world for the Lord, I would have a lot less energy than I do if I didn't. I want to be climbing mountains when I'm 90, playing tennis when I'm 100 if Jesus does not come. The purpose of the health message is not a legalistic requirement to grit your teeth so that you can finally, some way, somehow achieve 347 health laws given by the Spirit of Prophecy. I don't know if there are that many. So that you can achieve heaven? Not at all. Every one of those principles is a gift of grace given to us by God who wants every nerve and tissue in our body to be healthful. Deuteronomy, the 4th chapter, the 40th verse. Here it is. It's a classic. This enables us to understand the character of God in the light of health and all of God's commands. Deuteronomy chapter 4, verse 40. You shall therefore keep his statutes and his commandments, which I command you today. Why? Why do I keep his statutes? Why do I keep his commandments? Here it is, Deuteronomy 4, verse 40. You shall therefore keep his statutes and his commandments, which I command you this day, that it may go well with you. What's the purpose of all of God's commands? That it may do what? Somebody tell me. That they may do what? It may do what? Go well with you. God wants it to go well with you. And what else? And with your children after you. You follow the principles of health and built in the genetic fabric of your body. You pass on to your children and you bequeath to your children a positive health lifestyle. One of the greatest motivations to be done with drugs and alcohol and unclean foods and live a healthful lifestyle is to pass genetically on to the next generation. We are understanding some amazing things about genes today. One of the students in medical school shared with me that there is some evidence that's beginning to come into the medical community that some forms of cancer may actually be genetically transmitted. Fascinating studies that there may be a cancer gene in addition to lifestyle practices. Well, I'm not sure whether that's true or not, but I know this, proclivity to alcohol can be genetic. I know this, that there can be various genetic predispositions to make people more capable of having a heart attack. What, as physicians, do you do? One of the first things you do when you talk to a patient, you say, when you take a history, you say, is there any heart attack history in your family, right? God says that if you follow the principles of health, that it may be well with you and your what?
children.

0: to your children. God has a desire that we pass on to the next generation, if Jesus tarries, sound bodies and sound minds so that they can understand the things of eternity. But look here, verse 40, you'll therefore keep his statutes and his commandments, which I command you this day, that it may go well with you and your children after you, that you may prolong your days in the land which the Lord God is giving you for all time. God says, I give you my commands, my health message, so that it goes well with you today, but so that you prolong your days. The health message is a gift of grace. I love John chapter 10, verse 10. I've come that they might have life, and they might have it what? More abundantly. Why did Jesus heal? One of the reasons Jesus healed is because he wants people to have the more abundant life now. What is the purpose of the Adventist health message? It is to give you and me and our patients the most abundant life possible. Today. Today. It is not a denial to keep off alcohol and tobacco. It is not. Sure, people are addicted. One must deny themselves. But it is the pathway to the happiest, fullest, most abundant life possible. Four biblical reasons why God gave the Seventh-day Adventist Church the health message. First, to live the most abundant life here. To be the radiant, the happiest people here. When I see some proponents of the health message who look as if that they are ready to criticize you and examine every single thing you eat with a microscope, they are not very good advertisements for the most abundant life here. One of the reasons for the health message is so that you will radiate, so that I'll radiate health and joy and happiness and communicate that to everybody around. Second reason, God is a God that longs for us to have deeper fellowship with him. And since our health habits affect our spiritual life, God is interested in our health. The Holy Spirit does not communicate with your big toe. He communicates with your brain. And if the quality of food and the quality of your exercise program and the habits of your life pollute the blood going to your brain, the Holy Spirit cannot communicate as fully. There is an integrated and intimate relationship between the physical health and the spiritual health. And so, since human beings are not compartmentalized as Greek philosophy teaches, since we are not separate units of mind here and body here and spirit here, you know, the Greeks believed that the Romans who accepted Greek philosophy believed that suicide was an honorable release because you could do nothing to inhibit and affect the soul. So they said, well, if you die, the soul leaves the body, and mind and body and soul are separate and distinct. Seventh-day Adventists believe that we're an integrated unit, that what affects your body and the quality of blood that goes to the brain affects your relationship with God. We understand the integrated unity of the physical, mental, and spiritual dimensions of life. We recognize that the brain is nourished by the quality of blood. It's nourished by the oxygen and good food and positive emotions. This is why Ellen White writes, the health should be as faithfully guarded as the character. Now, I'd like to take an old familiar text and look at it with you in a new way that clearly points out the biblical foundation of the relationship between spiritual life and physical health. Now, it's a text you know well, but you may have not looked at it in this context. 1 Corinthians chapter 6. 1 Corinthians chapter 6. Old text in a new way. 1 Corinthians chapter 6, and we're going to look at verse 19 and 20. Do you not know that your body is the temple of the Holy Spirit, who is in you, which you have from God, and you're not your own? For you're bought with a price, therefore glorify God in your body and in your spirit, which are God's. Now notice there are two key words in verse 19 and 20. The key word in verse 19 is temple. Temple. The key word in verse 20 is glorify or glory. Now, is the body a temple or a sanctuary? Is it? Yes. Is there a real sanctuary in heaven? Yes. So there's a sanctuary in heaven that is real. Is that only make-believe up in heaven? That's a real sanctuary up in heaven, isn't it? Is there a real God who fills the sanctuary up in heaven? When was there a sanctuary on earth? What book of the Bible do we find that in? Leviticus, Exodus, Deuteronomy. God said, let them make me a sanctuary that I may do what? Dwell among them. Did the Israelites make a sanctuary? Did they? When the sanctuary was completed, was there an inauguration service? And what filled the sanctuary when there was an inauguration service? The glory or the presence of God. Seventh-day Adventists who have a sanctuary message believe that the body is the sanctuary on earth. So there is a sanctuary on earth today, a temple on earth, and that's your body and mine. Every time the Bible uses the word glory, it means one of two things: the honor of God or the presence of God.
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0: There are 390 passages in the Bible that talk about the glory, use the expression glory. Most of them are equated with the Old Testament. The glory of God fills the temple, and it deals with his honor or glory. When you read 1 Corinthians 6:19 and 20 in the context of the sanctuary, this is what it's saying. Do you not know your body is the sanctuary of the Holy Spirit? Just as there's a sanctuary in heaven where God's physical presence dwells, so your body is the sanctuary on earth to be filled with the glory of God as you live in harmony with the laws of health. So the Spirit of God that fills my body reveals God's glory through me as I live in harmony with the principles that God has given me.

0: Some people would call him a loser. He ran for state office. He was beaten. He started a business. He failed. He ran for Congress. He lost. He was nominated for vice president. He lost again. But he knew only those who never tried are the real losers. And Abraham Lincoln was no loser. Persistence. 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
3: Here's a word about God's Word from 2 Timothy 3, verse 16. All Scripture is God-breathed and is useful for teaching, rebuking, correcting, and training in righteousness. That's 2 Timothy 3, verse 16.

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1: Welcome to Pioneer Media with Pastor Shane Anderson, lead pastor of the Pioneer Memorial Church.

Welcome to part one of our three-part series entitled How to Stay Married Forever and Like It. If you are a guest with us today, you may be here in response to receiving one of these cards. If so, we're very glad that you are here. If you appreciate what you're about to hear and would like to invite somebody else to come and join you for parts two and three, which will be next week and this following week, we do have more of these cards. There will be a stack of them right here on the front pew. Feel free to stop by after we are done and pick as many of those up as you would like. It had been my hope that at the beginning here of part one, I would be able to put a picture on the screen of both my wife and I immediately after we had been pronounced husband and wife. But I just moved here in July, and all of my wedding pictures are somewhere in the Precambrian level of the basement, and it will take a very gifted archaeologist to somehow find where those pictures are. I did manage to find this particular photo, though. She's beautiful, isn't she? The appropriate response is to say a hearty amen at that point. But yes, thank you. Thank you, yes. She's gorgeous, and she is smiling. And if you could see my face, this is as I'm helping her down the steps just after the ceremony has been completed. We're about to get into the getaway car. If you could see my face, I would be smiling too. Because this day, when we got married, was easily one of the happiest days of our lives. When we walked down the aisle, we knew beyond the shadow of a doubt that God had brought us together, that this was the right person for us, and therefore it was indeed one of the happiest days of our lives. And if you ask either of us now, would you say, I do again? The answer is a resounding yes. Absolutely, we would. Thank you. Appreciate that. Yes, yes. That's one person. And the reason we can say that is not because we are relational geniuses. My wife actually may be. I am not, all right? It's not because we got lucky. You know, some people say that, oh, you know, they just got lucky, luck of the draw. Some people make it, some people don't. No. That is not true. The reason why we can say today that absolutely, yes, we would say I do again is because we have applied some simple principles consistently over time. Simple principles consistently applied over time. Anyone can do this, including you. And it's these simple principles that I want to share with you in this series. So without further ado, let us begin. If you really want to have a marriage that avoids the pain of divorce, if you really want to have a marriage that goes the distance and lasts happily and forever, then the best way to start is before you say, I do. And I hope that makes kind of intuitive sense, right? If you made a mistake and there's difficulties in your marriage after you say, I do, it's not the end. I mean, you can often work those things out, and it is indeed easier if you make a good selection before you get married. You know, who next to the decision as to whether or not you will follow God, the question of who you will marry is the most important one that most of you will ever make. Who you marry will determine all kinds of things. It will dramatically impact where you live, what house you buy, whether you have children or not, how many you'll have, what careers you are able to pursue, how much money you will have, who you'll be friends with, who you won't be friends with, whether or not your life is happy, whether or not those around you are going to be happy, the legacy of your life, all of these things and more are dramatically influenced by who you decide to marry. So you don't want to just settle for anyone. You want to find the right one. And with this in mind, how do you find Mr. or Mrs. Right? Well, I wish we had more time this morning so that we could cover a few more things, but let's at least deal with four keys. Four keys to finding Mr. or Mrs. Right. And we're going to get right to it. First key is this. Don't marry for love. Should I have the benediction now? Are we all done? We just move on from here, right? Okay.
Don't marry for love. This is the first key. And if you're wondering what that's about, take your Bible. If you don't have a Bible with you, in the back of the pew in front of you, there is a pew Bible there. Look on page 16, Genesis chapter 24, verse 62. Genesis 24, beginning with verse 62. It's on page 16, again, in your pew Bible there. If we were to read earlier in Genesis 24, we would find a guy by the name of Abraham has had a son named Isaac. Isaac is of marrying age. Abraham gives careful instructions to his head servant to find a wife for Isaac that doesn't live near him. There were difficulties with the women in that area, and Abraham said, I want you to go back to where I used to live, and I want you to find the person that God will guide you to, and bring her back that Isaac can marry her. And that's where we join the story. Verse 62 of Genesis 24 says, now Isaac had come from Beer Lahai Roi, for he was living in the Negev. He went out to the field one evening to meditate, and as he looked up, he saw camels approaching. Rebekah, this is the woman that had been brought back by the servant, Rebekah also looked up and saw Isaac. She got down from her camel and asked the servant, who is that man in the field coming to meet us? He is my master, the servant answered. So she took her veil and covered herself. This is where the custom came from, by the way. Bride will often cover her face. It's right here. This is where it began. Verse 66, then the servant told Isaac all he had done. Isaac brought her into the tent of his mother Sarah, and he married Rebekah. So she became his wife, and he, what's that next word? And he loved her, and Isaac was comforted after his mother's death. She had died sometime earlier. I mean, just read this again. Verse 67, Isaac brought her into the tent of his mother Sarah, and he married Rebekah, so she became his wife, and he loved her. Did you see the order? He first married Rebekah, and then, it says, then he loved her. Now, by modern standards, I mean, how backwards is that? I mean, shouldn't Isaac have first figured out if he loved Rebekah first and then married her? Well, apparently not, and I think we can figure out why. You see, as it turns out, falling in love actually isn't that difficult. It happens all the time. We can love all sorts of things, some things that we should and some things that we shouldn't, and we can love all kinds of people, some that we should and some that we shouldn't. In fact, as a pastor, I've been asked to perform quite a few weddings over the years, and a tiny handful of those I have ended up declining. I'm sorry, I've said, I can't do your wedding. You say, well, why would you do that? Because those couples making those particular requests had indeed been marrying for love, but were very clearly not marrying for life. In fact, maybe we can alter now key number one. Don't marry for love, marry for life. Point being, when it comes to choosing a life partner in marriage, you need to take the long view and not pay attention merely to the present. Jesus, not particularly talking about marriage, but certainly the principle applies that he talks about here. This is from Luke chapter 14, beginning with verse 28. Jesus says, which of you, wishing to build a tower, does not first sit down and count the cost to see if he has the resources to complete it? Otherwise, if he lays the foundation and is unable to finish it, everyone who sees him will ridicule him, saying, this man could not finish what he started to build. Or what king, on his way to war with another king, will not first sit down and consider whether he can engage with 10,000 the one coming against him with 20,000? And if he is unable, he will send a delegation while the other king is still far off to ask for terms of peace. In other words, Jesus is saying, think ahead, plan ahead, look carefully at what you have now, extrapolate into the future, and certainly this applies to marriage, choosing your prospective spouse. You see, if you are only going to marry someone for love, that may be great. Or it may just be the state of mind that you have at this moment about your potential spouse in this particular time, in this particular place, in the present. If you are going to marry someone for life, however, that means you need to take the long view, and that means that you've got to pay attention to a number of very basic, practical things in your prospective spouse.

such as, how does your prospective spouse deal with money? Do they know the value of a dollar? Are they a spender? Are they a saver? Are they careful with money? Do they spend it like water? How are they with children? You know, most marriages, statistically speaking, will have children of some description come into the marriage at some point. How is your prospective spouse doing with kids now? Will they be a good parent to your children? Do you want what they have passed on to your progeny? What's the general direction of their life? Are they looking to live a life of service? Do they share your basic values? Based on what you know of them now, what do you think their future focus will be on? Will it be on home life, on work, hobbies, somewhere, something else? Where do they envision themselves 5 years from now, 10 years from now? Based on what you know of them, do you feel like those are realistic plans? Are they good planners? More important still, what's their character like? Are they honest? Do they tell the truth? Do they keep their promises? Are they compassionate to those who are hurting? Do they stand by the strength of their convictions, or are they waffling and unsure of themselves? You know, a little secret about marriage. Do not plan on your spouse changing much after you get married. I've heard many, often it's the wife, sometimes it's the husband, or husband-wife-to-be, they'll say, well, you know what, I understand there's this anger problem, but I'm sure when we're married, all of that will go away. The nagging, the whining that I hear now, the warmth of our married love will melt all of that like an ice cube on a sidewalk in House, Texas in August. No, that's not how it works. You know, praise the Lord, by the power of God, sometimes people do change after they get married, but you should not plan on that happening. And most important of all, when we're thinking about basic things, compatibility in the basics, what about spiritual compatibility? Is your prospective spouse roughly on the same spiritual level as you are? You know, the Bible is actually crystal clear about this one. We're not going to take the time to read it here, but you can look up 2 Corinthians chapter 6, verses 14 to 16. And there we are told that when it comes to marriage, we are not to be, quote, unequally yoked. Now the picture here, this is an ancient picture. Unequally yoked, there was a yoke that would hold together two oxen that were plowing in a field. You know, this is before John Deere, et cetera. And if they were unequally yoked, if you had one oxen that was stronger or weaker than the other, then the furrows would go like this around the field, and the harvest would be less because the ground was not used effectively. And so God here is using this analogy for marriage. He says, don't be unequally yoked. Now, in practical terms, what does that mean? Well, it means that you shouldn't date someone, much less marry somebody who is not roughly on your same spiritual level. If you're an atheist, marry an atheist. If you're a Catholic, marry a Catholic. If you're a Baptist, marry a Baptist. If you're an Adventist, marry an Adventist. And even within these categories, everyone who's listening, if you've been around a little while, you know that even within those categories, there can be great spiritual differences. Just because your name is on the book of a certain church doesn't mean that you're on the same spiritual level as somebody else who has their name on the book in that particular church. So think carefully, weigh these things out. And how come, you may be wondering? Because regardless of our particular brand of spirituality, what is spiritual in our lives is ultimate. It is the core of our lives. It is the storehouse of all that is meaningful with us. It is that which is most important to us. It informs and affects all we do and all that we are. And if you marry someone who doesn't share those ultimate values, it can and will inevitably lead to one of two things: trouble or spiritual and moral compromise. And no one needs those things in their marriage. So look carefully at the basics. Look for the long haul. And right now, I'm guessing that some of you, particularly at the younger end of the spectrum, you're looking maybe forward here to getting married in the future. I'm guessing that some of you might be thinking something like this. Pastor Shane, all this long view stuff, focusing on the mundane basic compatibility. Where's the romance in that? I mean, you're taking all the fun out of this, right? You know, I remember when Darlene and I first started dating. She looked great, still does. And I remember the first time that I held her hand. Man, that was exciting.

they were feeling like no other, right? And when you're dating someone special like that, you think about them all the time. You look forward to eating lunch with them, to talking with them, going on walks with them, et cetera, et cetera. It is romance and it is exciting. And you cannot build a successful, happy lifetime marriage just on that excitement. You know, Darlene and I had to grow well beyond that initial excitement to build what we have today. Now, don't misunderstand. Romance can last till death do you part if you play your cards right. We'll talk about that in parts 2 and 3, so I hope you can join us for that. But when it comes to marriage, romantic excitement is the icing on the cake, not its bread and butter. It's how you celebrate your relationship, not how you sustain it. Happy marriages that last forever are instead day-to-day relationships that thrive best when basic compatibilities are in place. So don't marry for love, marry for life. Pay attention to practical, basic compatibility issues before you say, I do. That's the first key if you want to find Mr. or Mrs. Right. It leads directly to a second. If you have your Bible, take a look at page 422, Psalm 130, verse 5. Page 422, Psalm 130, verses 5, and we're also going to read verse 6. The book of Psalms, much of it written by David, other portions written by Solomon, other writers. This is God-inspired poetry that expresses eternal truths. Let's see what it says here, Psalm 130, beginning with verse 5. It says, I wait for

to guide you. He will. Wait on him. You see, some things in life can happen fast, but the best things in life often take time, and finding Mr. or Mrs. Right is definitely one of those things. I am so glad that the Lord brought Darlene into my life. I mean, my marriage has been a manifold, abundant, overflowing blessing. It's a great thing, and to get there, it takes time, including before we said, I do. And while this key of taking your time was important back in the days when that Psalm 130 was written, it is absolutely crucial to use in our day because there has been a very specific change in how marriages are made in our day compared to back then. Story. When Darlene and I were just getting to know one another and we're on the verge of dating exclusively, we were at Sunset Lake Summer Camp in the foothills of Mount Rainier, Washington State. It was a beautiful camp. In those days, it was fairly small, but beautiful spot. Sundays were really the only days that we had off. We would have free time from noon on Sunday to about 3 o'clock or so. And I had asked Darlene for the very first time to go out on a date with me. And I chose well. I mean, I aimed for the absolute top of the culinary food chain in our area. We were going to go to Pizza Hut. And she said yes. And I was thrilled. And I was particularly thrilled because I knew the mode of transportation we would use to go on this date. She would be riding in my car. My first car. It was a 1973 Mercury Capri 2.6 liter V6, they're German made, four-speed manual transmission, bucket seats. It was an absolute babe magnet. Okay, women, I mean, they would just go, oh, when I would drive by in that car. And I knew that this was one of the reasons why Darlene had said yes, because she was probably thinking to herself, not only will I get to be with Shane, but I will get to ride in his car. This car, I paid $300 for it. It was probably overpriced at that amount in retrospect. But at the time, I mean, this was the cat's meow. It was yellow, mostly, right? Not all of the Bondo had been painted, so there was some parts of it that stood out a little bit more than others, but it was mostly yellow. The trunk had no lock, so I had run cables through the frame, and there was a padlock sticking out of the back, and that way I could keep all of my valuable things that others might be tempted to steal from this car, safe in there. So I'd washed it, I'd vacuumed things out. It had some interesting smells to it, but I knew that this would only just kind of add to the masculine ethos that was just roaring through this car. So I said, I'll pick you up at your cabin. I drive over there, I get out, I open the door for her, she gets inside and just, you know, experiencing this wonderful engineering, close the door, and we go on our date. It was perfect. A man and his car and his babe. And we go into Pizza Hut and we order pizza. I had a root beer float. I mean, the food was perfect. The conversation was heavenly. We talked about the present and the future. I mean, it was absolute just tops. Sadly, time marches on. And I looked at my watch. Oh, I guess we got to get back. I said, hey, well, you know what, let's clear the table, let's head back there. So we go outside and I open the door on her side. She gets in, sits down, I close the door and fire up that German V6, and up the hill we go and purred up there into the parking lot. I pulled around in what used to be the main parking lot there, right next to the cafeteria. And I look over at her and she looks over at me. I said, I enjoyed our time together. I said, I did too. I said, I'm glad we had this time. Well, me too. Well, I guess I'll see you later. Okay, I'll see you later. And she opens the door and she steps out of the car, leans down, waves goodbye. And she closes the door. And the right rear blinker on my right rear fender fell out onto the ground. Do you have any idea how hard it is to look cool when there are parts falling off of your car? And the girl that you are most trying to impress is doing this. Right. Okay.
And I knew something was terribly wrong, right? So I whip my door open, I go back there and I see this, and I look at my blinker, and I look at Darlene, and I look at my blinker,

And I look at Darlene and I say, "You broke my car." She said, "I didn't break your car." I said, "You slammed the door." She said, "I didn't slam the door." And I tell you what, I mean, it is impossible to be putting the parts back on your car and look cool in front of anybody. I mean, I'm looking around, I reach down, I grab the blinker and I stuff it in there, try to get it so it would stay roughly in a spot. I get in the car and I huff, don't say another word, and drive away back to my camp. Those of you that are considering getting married, you need to know something. Dating is designed to hide flaws. It's designed that way. You say, "How do you know?" I can guarantee you, if you're going to go out on a first date, gentlemen, if you haven't showered all week long, you will shower that night. You will find clean clothes, or at least ones that smell less, right? You will brush your teeth. You will comb your hair. You will be ready when you go out on a date, because you do not wish to present all of your flaws here on your first date, right? And some people continue to do that for a very long time. And the only way that you are going to be able to find out the flaws that this person actually has is to be with them long enough to see them. You see, sometimes all it takes is a first date and a blinker falls off and you learn pretty quickly that somebody's got a short temper, all right? But a lot of the other times it takes a good long time to figure it out. You know, there's an old saying that says, go into marriage with both eyes open and after marriage with one eye shut. Because when you say, "I do," what you are really saying, on the one hand, you're saying, "I do commit to be faithful to this person, et cetera, for till death do we part." And you are very realistically saying, "I do covenant that I will live with this set of flaws for the rest of my life." You see, if you ask God to guide you in choosing your spouse, he will show you the wonderful traits of a prospective spouse, and he will show you the hidden flaws that you need to see before you say, "I do." He will do this for you if you trust him, if you ask him, but he rarely does it overnight. So you've got to stick around long enough to figure out when you've seen the real person. You've got to take your time. Which, of course, brings up the question, how much time, how long do you have to date before you know if this is Mr. or Mrs. Right? You know, after nearly 30 years of doing pastoral ministry and pre-marriage counseling for dozens of couples and seeing countless marriages both thrive and fail, I have some pretty firm opinions about this. And I know some of you may not like what I'm going to say next, but here's the best that I know. If you've dated for less than a year, forget it. Don't even consider getting married. Because anyone can fake it for a year. You might say, "Well, why would somebody try to fake it all that long?" You know, we're not going to go into all the psychology and whatnot behind it. Let's just say it happens. It happens. Anyone can fake it for a year. Instead of doing less than a year, what I would suggest is that you follow the 2-year rule, and it's just that. The 2-year rule is don't consider getting married until you've dated for at least 2 years. By the way, this includes those of you that have known each other since birth. I've had people come up and say, "Oh, but Pastor Shane, I grew up and went to school with this person and whatnot." I said, "Did you date?" "No, we didn't date." "Ah, that's different." Because when you start to date, there's a difference in that relationship. That's why we date, right? Okay, because there is a difference there. And you cannot know that person in that type of relationship unless you engage in that type of a relationship. 2 years minimum. 2 years minimum. I won't marry a couple who hasn't done it. And I know what some of you are thinking right now. Because whenever I presented about this before and I give the two-year rule, somebody inevitably comes up afterwards and says, "Pastor Shane, we didn't follow that at all. We got married after dating for 45 seconds and we are still happily married today." Okay? Now, some of you are thinking that, right? You're nodding your heads, right? To which I would say, praise the Lord, and you are the exception. In the Western world where dating is the norm and arranged marriages are exceedingly rare, you are the exception. Because for every marriage like yours, my pastoral experience says that there are 20 others that didn't make it because they married without knowing what they were getting into. They married without knowing who they were getting married to. It led to terrible troubles and ultimately to divorce. So don't let it happen to you.
God can and will show you Mr. or Mrs. Right, but you've got to use this second key. Take your time. Which brings us to the third and, some would say, rather controversial key. Take a look at page 770 in your pew Bible. It's 1 Corinthians chapter 6, verse 18. 1 Corinthians chapter 6, beginning with verse 18. If you're not familiar with this part of the Bible, 1 Corinthians is the first letter that a guy by the name of Paul, sometimes referred to as the Apostle Paul, wrote to this church in Corinth. Corinth had some unique difficulties. It was a challenging place to be, including things that apply to our discussion here, and Paul is about to address them. Under the inspiration of the Holy Spirit of God, this is what Paul says here, 1 Corinthians chapter 6, verse 18. Flee from sexual immorality. All other sins a man commits are outside his body, but he who sins sexually sins against his own body. Do you not know that your body is a temple of the Holy Spirit who is in you, whom you have received from God? You are not your own. You were bought at a price. Therefore, honor God with your body. Flee, it says, from sexual immorality. The third key to finding Mr. or Mrs. Right is this. Save physical intimacy for marriage. That is, refuse to live or sleep together before you say, I do. And I know what some of you are thinking. Pastor Shane, that is old school. Nobody follows that anymore. Man, everybody sleeps together before they get married. Everybody seems to be living together before they get married. And I would say, well, I mean, not quite everyone, but there are an awful lot. You know, 2019, a Pew Research Center survey found that in America, people ages 18 to 44, 59% had cohabitated with someone prior to marriage. Cohabitation, that's just, you know, the technical term for living together, sleeping together prior to getting married. If you bump the age bracket a little bit, ages 30 to 44, the share of the population that has cohabitated at some time in their lives is a whopping 71%. And why do people do it? Actually, research shows that there's a fairly small pool of answers to that question. Some people say finances, you know, two can live cheaper than one. Some people say, well, just basic needs of companionship. But many people, at the top of their reason list for moving together, in together, is that it is a trial run for marriage. In essence, couples are saying, well, we're not sure if marriage will work out for us or not, so let's do a test run. And at first glance, it almost makes sense. I mean, before you buy a car, what do? You test drive it, right? Okay. Before you buy a house, you test it out. There's all kinds of tests that are done. Tests for radon, tests for pests and termites and structural integrity. So maybe that should work for sleeping together, living together, etc. as well. Two things. Number one, if you're worried about physical intimacy working out in marriage, and consequently you feel you need a test run before marriage, let me just assure you, I've spoken with the manufacturer and all the plumbing will work as designed. You'll be fine. Compatibility issues are rare. You'll be just fine. No need to do a test run for that purpose, okay? And how about the whole idea of not just sleeping together, but actually living together before marriage? There's a whole bunch that we could say about that. Let me just bring it down to this. Does it work? It's supposed to be a test run for marriage. It's supposed to improve your odds of finding marital happiness. Does it work? According to the Word of God, no. And as it turns out, almost every other researcher on the planet over the last 10 years agrees with him. It's almost like God knew what he was talking about. Now, if you don't believe me, try this for yourself. Do some research of your own. Go online and search for the phrase cohabitation before marriage, or whatever combination of those words you want to do. Cohabitation before marriage. What you will find is that while there are variations on how bad an influence on marriage various studies say it is, the data is remarkably robust and united in its conclusion that living together before marriage does not help. It hurts.
Just a taste of some of the research that's available from over the last decade or so. In the Journal of Family Psychology, Rhodes, Stanley, and Markman did a survey of over 1,000 different couples. Here's what they found. Conflict increases and starts to climb steadily after a couple moves in together. Well, I thought that's kind of the opposite of what we were trying to do, right? And notice this, what they found. The frequency of sex jumps modestly after a couple moves in together and then declines steadily to become lower than before the transition to living together. Wait a second. I mean, a lot of guys in particular think, oh, this is going to be physical pleasure nirvana. Perfect. We're going to move it in. And then actually, statistically speaking, it doesn't work that way. We might scratch our heads and say, well, how come? Well, another researcher, Dr. Meg Jay, when she wrote this, the University of Virginia is where she taught. She was a teaching psychologist. She wrote an article for the New York Times. In that, she expressed that she found in her research that living together before marriage substantially increases one's odds of divorce. Huh. And then she says this, quote, women are more likely to view cohabitation as a step towards marriage, while men are more likely to see it as a way to test a relationship or, what's that last line say? Postpone commitment. Now, hold on. This is supposed to be an increase of our commitment. I mean, we're moving in together, right? This is ratcheting up. Actually, statistically speaking, and by the way, to the best of my knowledge, Dr. Meg Jay, nor the other researchers, or any of them that I read, have religious funding. These are just people doing research. So there's no agenda behind this. What she found is that actually for guys, this is not a way for them to increase their commitment to their partner. It's actually a way to avoid it. It's almost like they're living together with this person for a different reason. Who knew? Continuing on, she says, and this gender asymmetry is associated with negative interactions, yeah, of course, and lower levels of commitment, get this, even after the relationship progresses to marriage. So couples that live together first, okay, this is our trial run, this is our test run, it actually led to lower levels of commitment, and this conflict carries over into their marriages. Living together, sleeping together, it doesn't work. Not just because God says so, the research actually backs it up. So I would humbly submit that it is time to be intelligent about the ever-growing rate of couples who sleep together, live together before marriage. The dramatic rise in cohabitation before marriage over the last 30 years, and it has dramatically risen, is not a sign of wisdom, but of fear. And at times, it is a sign also of manipulation for selfish ends and even sheer relational laziness. Listen carefully. At the risk of being overly blunt, if a person cannot get to know someone else sufficiently without getting into bed with them first, there is something wrong. That person needs to grow up. They need to mature. They need to realize that relationships that last, the ones that bring lasting joy and fulfillment and meaning, those are the ones that require work, at times hard work. They require that we pay attention to what the other person says, what they think, what they believe. It means that we treat them as a whole human being, a living soul, one that demands our respect and full attention and not just someone to have physical pleasure with. Cutting corners by being physically intimate with someone that you do not have the courage to commit forever to first is not wise shopping or careful testing. It is self-destruction. You are quite literally harming yourself and your partner. And cogitate upon this. If your prospective spouse is willing to sleep with someone they're not married to before you get married, what makes you think they won't be willing to sleep with someone they're not married to after you get married? So if you are currently living together before marriage, in all humility, I would gently urge you to move out, to live separately. If you're sleeping together before marriage, whether you live together or not, again, I would gently encourage you to stop. And if you do this, notice carefully, making these changes, as hard as they can be, will help your relational vision to clear. You say, clear? What do you mean clear?
with the misleading haze, because that's what it is, the misleading haze of premarital sex out of the way, you will now be able to see the other person more clearly, to see their true suitability for marriage, to see what your relationship is actually built upon. Is it built upon true substance that will go long term, or is it built merely on pleasure? Respect yourself. Respect your partner. Respect God. Save physical intimacy and living together for after you get married. That's the third key to finding Mr. or Mrs. Right. There's a fourth and final one. There are more, but for our purposes this morning, there's just one more this morning. Page 443, Proverbs chapter 24, verse 5. Proverbs, the 24th chapter, verse 5, and we'll also read verse 6. Proverbs is a book that's a collection of wise sayings. Much of it's by King Solomon, wisest man who ever lived. There's some from David here as well. Proverbs, it has some wise things to say here about precisely our topic. Verse 5. A wise man has great power, and a man of knowledge increases strength. For waging war, you need guidance, and for victory, many advisors. Let me read verse 6 again. For waging war, you need guidance, and for victory, many advisors. The fourth key to finding Mr. or Mrs. Right is to seek counsel from wise, God-following people. Seek counsel from wise, God-following people. And you might be thinking, well, but wait a minute. The Bible text in Proverbs that you just read is not talking about marriage. It's talking about going to war. And I say that's precisely why it is talking about marriage. Not because you're going to war with your spouse. We hope that doesn't happen. But because the world is going to war against your marriage. What you see on TV, what Hollywood produces, our entertainment, our work schedules, that we're so far long away from home, overindulged hobbies, et cetera, et cetera. The world is declared war on your marriage, even if it hasn't begun yet. And if you are going to win that war, you will need the wise counsel of people close to God who can evaluate your potential spouse. Now, some of you are thinking, are you crazy? This is my decision, Pastor Shane. I and I alone will choose who I am going to marry. And you know what? You're right. You are the only one. So don't mess it up. Why not make the best, most informed decision you can possibly make? Including by asking people that are godly and wise for their opinion. There's been many couples over the years that have asked me about this very thing. I remember one couple in particular. This was within the last 20 years at a church within 10,000 miles of here. I walked in the door and the church secretary said, there's a couple that's waiting down in the office. So I said, okay. I went down, door was open. I went in the office there, and I need to describe the picture here so you can kind of picture it. On the right-hand side, desk, chair, kind of usual office things. On the other side of the room, there was this kind of sofa love seat thing, suitable for two, right? And on the love seat were two rather young people seeking to put the love into love seat, all right? They were entwined with one another. This was not Velcro, this was surgical attachment, right? They were wrapped around each other like this, okay? Like they shared an organ or something right here. I mean, this is their kidneys going together. And they're looking at each other. I'm not making this up. They're looking at each other. And I'm about to throw up as I walk in the room and see this here like this, right? But yeah, I want to be professional, I want to be kind. So I introduce myself, say, I'm Pastor Shane. What's your name? They tell me their name. And I say, how can I help you? And what transpires next, knowing what I know now, I probably would have dealt with it a little bit different, but I'm just going to tell you the story how it happened, okay? I said, how can I be of help? And they looked at each other once again, batted some eyelashes, and said, we want you to perform our wedding ceremony. And I looked back at them and I said, why? And at first, it didn't faze them. I mean, they were too engrossed, with one another.
Because we love each other. I said, no, you don't. Okay, now I had their attention, right? They said, what do you mean, no, you don't? I said, you don't love each other. They said, well, how do you know that? I said, well, how long have you known each other? And I don't remember the exact amount of time, but it was a matter of weeks. 17, 18 years old, the two of them. They'd known each other just for a few weeks, never met each other before, and now they wanted me to perform their wedding ceremony. And I said, no, you don't love each other. I said, there may be some lust, that's true, going between you and there, and you may be enjoying each other's physical company, but I can't imagine that there's any love yet. That takes time, more time than what you've given to each other. I said, I won't perform your wedding ceremony, but if you'd like, I can do some relationship counseling. We can talk about what it means to be married and, you know, discuss those types of things. And they had no interest whatsoever. And that was essentially the end of the conversation, and I never saw them again. But experience is a good teacher, and I think I know what happened. Here's my guess. They were so intent on getting married, having somebody marry them, I'm going to guess that they just went down the street until they found a church that they knocked on the door and that the pastor, priest, or whoever would do their wedding ceremony. And I'm going to guess that they got married, that they might have had a kid or two, and then they got divorced. That's my guess. Because that kind of marriage cannot last. It just doesn't work that way. And if indeed that is what happened, they could have avoided it if they had simply listened to the counsel of somebody, however ham-fisted I conveyed it, if they had just listened to the counsel of someone who had been around the track a few more times than they had been. I tell you, this separates the men from the boys, the ladies from the girls, the wishers and the whiners from the winners. If you are serious about being married forever and liking it, you need the counsel of godly, wise people. So practically speaking, this is what this means. First of all, get pre-marriage counseling. Get pre-marriage counseling. I won't perform a wedding ceremony in which pre-marriage counseling has not already taken place. What's pre-marriage counseling? It's very simple. It's where you go with somebody who's qualified to do it through the basics of marriage. I recommend that you talk to a pastor or a Christian counselor. They'll take you through sometimes a battery of tests, which are extremely helpful. You learn things about yourself and about your prospective spouse. It really increases your odds of marital success. I haven't seen a recent survey. I remember 10, 20 years ago, there was a survey that was done. It showed a 20% decrease in the likelihood of divorce if you just got premarriage counseling. That's astonishing. 20% decrease in the odds of divorce if all you do is get pre-marriage counseling. So do it. Do it. Darlene and I did it twice. We wanted to be sure. Secondly, ask three older, wiser, Bible-based people for their opinion on your prospective spouse. You know, if you have godly parents, they should be your first stop. Ask them for their advice. Believe it or not, they have known you longer than anyone else. They've seen what you've done, what you haven't done, the habits that you form that are good, maybe the habits you form that are bad. They know these things. And if they are godly people, they are craving. I have met one parent, but that's another sermon. Most every single parent I've ever met does not wish marital disaster on their children. They want their children to succeed. So ask them for their opinion. If that doesn't apply in your particular situation, find three older, godly, wiser people and ask them. You know, my wife and I, in addition to getting feedback from our families, we did ask three older, wiser, Bible-based couples. They all gave us endorsements that lit up our faces, and it was assurance. All of them said, in essence, we can see that God has brought you together. We see the things that you're doing together. We think this is a right match. It's one of the biggest reasons that when we marched down the aisle, it was one of the happiest days of our lives. We knew that God had brought us together. So you want to live happily ever after? You want to stay married forever and like it? Then start out the right way before you get married. Don't marry for love, marry for life. Look at the practical things of life and compatibility. Take your time. Give time for those flaws to surface. Save physical intimacy for marriage. Don't sleep together or live together before you say I do, and seek counsel from wise, God-following people. You do these things, and someday when you walk down the aisle, you too can have the assurance that this man or this woman will truly be with you happily and forever.

We hope you've enjoyed today's message from God's Word, presented by Pastor Shane Anderson, lead pastor of the Pioneer Memorial Church, located in Berrien Springs, Michigan. 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His email address is shane.anderson@pmchurch.org. Again, that's shane.anderson@pmchurch.org. Until next time, may God bless you and keep you. May He wrap His arms of love around you and give you peace.

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1: This is the work of God, that you believe in Him whom He sent, Jesus. John 6:29. Hi, it's Nathan, and it's day 3 of our 30 days with Jesus. In today's Jesus quote, we find Him engaged in a conversation with a crowd of people, peppering Him with questions after they'd eaten a belly full of miracle bread just the day before. That miracle had grabbed their attention, and they wanted a piece of the miracle-working pie, asking Jesus, "What shall we do that we may work the works of God?" Jesus' answer? Believe in Him. Yep, simple. That simple, that essential, fundamental, life-changing. That, believing in Jesus, will eclipse in one beautiful reality the little stuff that now feels like big stuff.

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3: Here's a word about God's Word from 2 Timothy 3, verse 16. All Scripture is God-breathed and is useful for teaching, rebuking, correcting, and training in righteousness. That's 2 Timothy 3, verse 16.

As a child, I remember singing Stand Up for Jesus in Sunday school. We were excited to be soldiers of the cross. Later, I realized how difficult it could be to stand up for Christ in a world that was often out of touch with Him. Over the years, I've learned to stand in my faith, leaning heavily on God's promises, His principles, and the power of prayer. So stay with us today as we look at how to stand up in our faith. We'll be right back.

Welcome back to Psalm 95, the radio outreach ministry of the National Christian Choir from the greater metropolitan area surrounding our nation's capital. I'm Kathy Bowman, your host for this weekly time of worship featuring scripture, commentary, and the powerful music of the choir, all designed to encourage you in your faith walk. And I'm delighted that you found time today to join me here as we explore what it means to stand up for our faith, to live in such a way that representing Christ well becomes one of the most important aspects of our life. Today in the political arena, we see a lot of people who are standing up for various ideas and ways of governing, not all of which align with a biblical worldview. In the educational arena, we find advocates for public schools, private schools, Christian schools, charter schools, homeschools, and various hybrids of all of these. And of course, in the church world, we can find people standing up for all kinds of things. And we have to be discerning and biblically knowledgeable to weed out the unsound from the solid as far as doctrine and practice go. So how do we live our lives in such a way as to stand up for our faith without being obnoxious or alienating others, without giving the word Christian a bad rap? Well, I thought of at least three things that have helped me navigate the tricky waters of living in this world without being of this world. The first thing that has helped is to take God at His word, to know His word, and to believe that He will do what He said in His word. I'm calling that standing on the promises, knowing that I can trust God with every aspect of my life.

steps, then we'll find ourselves representing Him well, being firm in our convictions, and yet doing that with a tender and compassionate heart. The Holy Spirit was given to us for several reasons, but one is to guide us into all truth. So as we read His Word and see where God has promised to do something for His people, we can depend on that promise if we know Him as our Savior and Lord. Hebrews 13:8 says, Jesus Christ is the same yesterday, today, and forever. So we today can stand on the promises God made through the ages to those who follow Him.

In case you just tuned in, you're listening to Psalm 95, the global broadcast ministry of the National Christian Choir, based in the Washington, D.C., Baltimore area and surrounding states. I'm your host, Kathy Bowman, and I'm so glad that you could join me here as we talk about how we live our lives so as to stand up for our faith and also live out the Christ-like qualities that should characterize all who believe in Him. The second thing I have found helpful in standing up for my faith is to make sure I'm standing on God's principles, the precepts that we find in the Word that create guardrails for us so that our walk

with him doesn't take a wrong turn somewhere along the way. Basic among God's principles would be things like the Ten Commandments, which Jesus said could be summed up in the two greatest commandments. We find these detailed in Matthew 22, verses 37 through 40, where the Pharisees questioned Jesus about which commandment was the greatest in the law. In response, Jesus declared, "Love the Lord your God with all your heart and with all your soul and with all your mind. This is the first and greatest commandment. And the second is like it. Love your neighbor as yourself. All the law and the prophets hang on these two commandments." Simply stated, that's love God and love others. If we allow those to become our general guardrails, then we'll measure all the things we do and say against those two standards. And if our actions and our speech don't measure up, we change our ways to be in alignment with them.

The principles of God's Word instruct us, guide us, and they're there for our benefit to keep us aligned with God's will for us. They keep us on the straight and narrow, so to speak. I have found great help in the book of Philippians.

Philippians and the book of James when it comes to practical instruction for living a stand-up life for the Lord. The book of James tells us how to handle trials of various kinds and gives many admonitions on our behavior, like these. Be quick to hear, slow to speak, and slow to get angry. Bridle our tongues. Be doers of the word and not hearers only. Don't show partiality. Avoid jealousy and selfish ambition. And the list could go on and on.

And the book of Philippians is extremely valuable in its instructions for living a life of faith. Here are a few of those. In humility, value others above yourself. Do everything without grumbling or arguing. Press on toward the goal to win the prize for which God has called us heavenward in Christ Jesus. And chapter 4 tells us these things. Rejoice in the Lord always. And again I say, rejoice. Let your gentleness be evident to all. Don't be anxious about anything. In every situation, by prayer and petition, with thanksgiving, present your requests to God. Following these instructions and the myriad of others I didn't mention will keep us on the right path and will make our lives a living witness for Christ. A person who follows the precepts found in the Word of God will be standing up in the best of ways for the faith they hold dear.

The third thing that I depend on as I endeavor to stand up for my faith is the power of prayer. 1 Thessalonians 5:17 tells us to pray without ceasing. In context, Paul says to rejoice at all times, pray without ceasing, and give thanks in every circumstance, for this is God's will for you in Christ Jesus. For those of us who always want to know and do God's will, this is at least a very large part of it right here. One description I read of praying without ceasing is this: live your life as a dialogue. Keep an open-ended, ongoing conversation and connection with God in your heart at all times. It's better than having your best friend on speed dial. He's always there, always listening, always ready to help. And unlike earthly friends, he always gives perfect advice because he loves us more than we can imagine, knows us better than we know ourselves, and because of that, can give us tailor-made instruction for whatever we're facing.

As we near the end of our broadcast today, I want to leave you with the scripture from Joshua 24. Joshua had been brave and bold for the Lord throughout his life, standing up for God's ways and trusting him. So we read here that Joshua gathered all the Israelites and recounted all their history from Abraham on. And then he said this in verse 14. Now fear the Lord and serve him with all faithfulness. Throw away the gods your ancestors worshipped and serve the Lord. But if serving the Lord seems undesirable to you, then choose for yourselves this day whom you will serve, whether the gods your ancestors served or the gods of the Amorites in whose land you are living. But as for me and my household, we will serve the Lord.

Well, we're all out of time for today, but before I go, let me share with you the exciting things going on with the choir. Your next opportunity to hear the full choir will be at Independent Bible Church in Martinsburg, West Virginia on Saturday, October 24th at 4 o'clock p.m. This special concert is a benefit event for Child Evangelism Fellowship. 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You'll want to be sure to take in one of our Christmas concerts this year. Our theme is the miracles of Christmas, and we have some fabulous music in store. In fact, I promise you, the choir and full symphony orchestra, along with pianist Michael Faircloth, will be extra special this year. Maryland concerts are on November 21st in Frederick, Maryland, at International Community Church at 1 o'clock and 5 o'clock p.m. And then our Pennsylvania concert will be on December 5th at Warwick High School, 2 o'clock p.m. in Lititz, Pennsylvania. 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Again, that's 301-670-6331. Mark your calendars now and do not miss the miracles of Christmas with the National Christian Choir. Once again, this is Kathy Bowman thanking you for joining me today. 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
3: Here's a word about God's Word from 2 Timothy 3, verse 16. 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
1: Welcome to Reaching Your Heart with Pastor Michael Oxentenko, a program designed to inspire you and bring you closer to Jesus Christ. 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
2: John Steinbeck, in his novel East of Eden, described the bitterness of death when a man dies alone and lost on the outside. Lost to love, lost to those who could have loved him well. He writes, when a man comes to die, no matter what his talents and influence and genius, if he dies unloved, his life must be a failure to him and dying a cold horror. It seems to me that if you or I must choose between two courses of thought or action, we should remember our dying and try so to live that our death brings no pleasure to the world. In the beginning, God made Adam and Eve to live forever and be loved forever. Life was not just existence. Life was love. Life was a steady stream of divine love that bathed them in the sense of God's acceptance. They were conceived in a heart of love. They were formed by hands that loved. They were made to love and be loved. They were creatures in association with other creatures. God had made this way. In the Garden of Eden, they lost the love that God had given them. They lost the love they held tight with each other for a lie. The first lie was an attack upon God's love, the truth of the character of God. And in the Garden of Eden, they betrayed the love that made them, and they began to die as soon as they betrayed that love. Love mustered the strength. Love looked deep within. Love considered the cost of saving that first couple. And love had the strength to let them go, to send them away in strength so that love might search them and find them and bring their hearts back to God and to love. Genesis 3:22, then the Lord God said, behold, the man has become like one of us, knowing good and evil. And now, lest he put forth his hand and take also of the tree of life and eat and live forever. Therefore the Lord God sent him forth from the Garden of Eden to till the ground from which he was taken. He drove out the man, and at the east of the Garden of Eden he placed the cherubim and a flaming sword which turned every way to guard the way to the tree of life. I mean, here we have a very clear picture of a door that was shut, of a life that was lost, of Eden that was no longer accessible, of a direct relationship with God that was halted by an action of Adam and Eve that resulted in our alienation and separation that we have by nature from God. In Genesis 2:8, the Bible says, the Garden of Eden was made in the east, or literally from the east. In Genesis 2:8, the Lord God planted a garden in Eden, in the east, and there he put the man whom he had formed. Now, it's very clear that when God shut the door, it says he sent them forth from Eden, and the door of the east was guarded. The east is the direction for the rising of the sun. For the Hebrew mind, time is analogous to a day, as I've said before, and the east represents the beginning or the dawn of time. I love that song, in the morning when I rise. Beautiful. What it calls to mind is that God is there in the beginning, and God can be at the end. And time is like a day. The dawn of time is the east. So the east, in that sense, is the direction of eternity. It is the direction of the beginning. Adam entered Eden when the world was young, when the world was fresh, when it was born out of the newness of eternity. And because of sin, the door to Eden from the east was closed to be never opened again. Dear heart, you cannot get into Eden from the east. You cannot find God by going back to the beginning. You cannot discover Eden anew by simply trying to assume that everything is fine and nothing happened in the beginning. You know, the problem with secular humanism is that it assumes, and I would say naively so, that we possess within our own natures, within our own makeup, the ability to create an Eden on earth because humanity is intrinsically good. And yet this is not true. It doesn't take a genius to look on the Drudge Report on the internet or to look on one of these failing flagship news channels to know that our world is grossly wrong and something is undone in the milieu and the mix of life. For the Hebrew mind, time is analogous to a day, and the east represents the beginning, the dawn of time. The east is the direction of eternity from the beginning. Adam entered Eden through the eastern door. It's interesting. I like fishing. That's no secret to many of you here. But what I have discovered is that when I go fishing, new things happen that are unexpected. And here's what happened one time when we were at Savage River. I took my son Donald out early in the morning. The sun was just rising. I didn't have much bait, so I took a little bit of a night crawler with me. And I put it on the hook, and Donald was with me, and we were throwing our line into the water. The river was low. You could literally hop from one rock to the next, and we would fish the pools looking for a catch. And I was kind of throwing my line in right in front of my feet, and this little pool didn't think there was anything there. And suddenly my rod went like this, just bent over. And I said, my goodness, that must be a snag. And I pulled on it, and it wouldn't move. It was just there until it moved slowly. And I realized that's no snag. I pulled, and as I pulled and the thing surfaced, it was a giant brown trout. Now, the rumor is that all fishermen are liars, and since I'm clergy, I don't want to play this thing up. But I believe that that fish was a 5 to 6 pound brown trout. And so I passed the rod over to my son, Donald. And he began to yank on that thing. We had 6 pound test on it. Now, the reason why I think, and I'm pretty sure, this was at least a 6 pound fish is because when he pulled in that line, the line snapped. And it should hold 6 pounds of pressure. That was a big brown trout. I felt sick to my stomach. Donald began to cry, Dad, we lost the biggest fish of our life. And I said, yeah, we did. And I was miserable. And he was miserable. And we walked back to the campsite defeated. Now, here's what happened in the aftermath of that failure. I found myself, by degree, going back to that spot and throwing my line into the water, just hoping that fish would come back to the place we had hooked him. It was almost like an obsession. Maybe I can catch that fish in the same spot I hooked him. But we have never been able to catch a trout in that same spot. You see, the beginning is gone. That capture, that event is behind us. You cannot go back to the past and capture it. You must move on. So, in the beginning, God created the world from the east, but the east is gone. That door is forever shut. So in the book of Genesis, the new Eden is not found in the east. In the book of Genesis, the new Eden is found in the west. And to find it, you must journey from the east to the west. This is a journey that every single person must make. It is a pilgrimage that every believer must make in their life. They must leave the east and move toward the west. The east is the direction for the rising of the sun, as I said before. But the west is the direction for the setting of the sun. East is the direction for the dawn of time. West is the direction for the end of time. Time is like a day, and Eden lost is in the east. To find the promised land, dear heart, to find the promised land, you must journey on to the setting of the sun. You can only enter Eden at the end of time, not at the beginning of time. That means every person here who enters Eden finds it in the west. Now, in the book of Genesis, the Tower of Babel was made in the what? The east. God called Abraham from Ur of the Chaldees in the east, and he called him to the west where the promised land is positioned. The book of Hebrews says he looked for a city that has foundations, whose builder and maker is God. You see, dear heart, God's city is not in the past. God's city is not in the east. God's city is in the west. God's future is in the west. God's future is coming at the end of time. And every believer must make a pilgrimage from the east to the west. Lot left Abraham and journeyed to the east to the cities of Sodom and Gomorrah. He's pictured going back. He's pictured retreating, trying to find the beginning of things and start over that way. Sodom and Gomorrah compared in the book of Genesis to the Garden of Eden. In the east, they are just like the Eden lost. They're pictured as a garden, but a garden that is a city of sin. Turn with me to Genesis 13, verse 10. Let's look at these verses. And Lot lifted up his eyes and saw that the Jordan Valley was well watered, everywhere like the garden of the Lord, like the land of Egypt in the direction of Zoar. Now you'll notice it says it was watered like the garden of the Lord. It looked like it was Eden, and he went to the east to find it. It would seem to be in the position you would assume Eden was originally made. Verse 11, so Lot chose for himself all the Jordan Valley, and Lot journeyed east. Thus they separated from each other. So in the book of Genesis, east is not a good direction. It's a bad direction. It represents apostasy. It represents walking away from a faith walk with God. It represents retreating into the past instead of moving forward in faith with God. You cannot find Eden in the east by going back to God. Now, have you ever been tempted in your life to go back? Try and recapture that golden moment in your life you felt like Christ was close to you. Try to relive that mountain peak in your Christian experience when you thought everything was fine. And when you try to retrace your footsteps, you find the past is gone. You cannot recapture it. You cannot distill it and make it new again. It's over. Dear heart, God would have us know in the Holy Scriptures that our focus must never be on what has been, other than it becomes a platform for us to move forward in faith to what God is calling us to in the future. Dear heart, God is calling you to an experience in the future that will make the past look simple, immature, not insignificant, but what it is, something in the past. God focuses on your tomorrow and your relationship with him. Philippians 1:6, and I am sure that he who began a good work in you will bring it to completion at the day of Jesus Christ. It is so easy as a believer. It is so easy to feel and think that God won't finish the work he started. Maybe when you look in the mirror and you see the flaws in your character, maybe when you fail God in your faith walk, you feel like God will leave you. Paul is saying the one who started the work will take it all the way through to completion. If you stick with him, if you move from east to west, you will enter Eden again. God has guaranteed it. Philippians 3:13, forgetting what lies behind and straining to what lies ahead, I press on toward the goal for the prize of the upward call of God in Christ Jesus. There comes a time in every person's life when they must forget the mistakes of the past, accept God's forgiveness for those mistakes, and move into the future, walking under the umbrella of God's acceptance toward a better tomorrow. That is what the Bible is teaching. The first sign of hope on the outside of the garden was the birth of a baby boy. It's a fact. As soon as they leave Eden, it's the first major event. God had promised that the seed of the woman would crush the serpent's head, and suddenly Eve is energized by the reality that she has given birth to a baby boy, the seed of the woman. Look at Genesis 4, verse 1. And now Adam knew Eve his wife. She conceived and bore Cain, saying, I have gotten a man with the help of the Lord. Now, there are two possible translations for the last part of this verse. Kaniti ish eth Yahweh, or Adonai. I have gotten a man with the Lord, with the help of. The word help is not there. Or some Bible scholars have said that that word "eth" is really a direct object marker, which puts the word that follows in kind of a state to where it becomes the object of the verb. I have gotten a man who is the Lord. Now, either way you look at it, Eve here is quite proud and happy of what has happened. You know, surely Eve must have thought that this little man was the promised one. I mean, the promise had just been made in Eden that you'll have a son. The seed of the woman will crush the head of that snake. You're going back to Eden. And she would come to that eastern gate and she would worship God there. And she felt deep inside that maybe that door would open up for her. Maybe she could go back and this is the boy who would open up the door. The name Cain is taken from the Hebrew word kana, which means to get, to acquire. It's used in Proverbs 8 to create, some argue. Cain means the begotten one or the created one. We think of the begotten, the only begotten son of God. Well, here she is naming her first son with the imagery that would call to mind a messianic figure. Now, notice Eve's boldness. She says, I have created a man. At the tree of the knowledge of good and evil, what did the devil offer her? That she would be like God, right? And what is she saying here? At last she holds in her hand what she believes is God. She holds in her hands what she believes is the Messiah. And she had wished for in the garden to be like God in power. Now, surging through her heart and mind is that feeling that through the power of being a woman, the power of motherhood, she has created the Lord God. I have created a man who is the Lord. Now, does that sound pretty arrogant to you? See, Eve has not yet learned the lesson of humility she should have learned in the garden. God's acceptance is over her, but it takes a life journey to reverse the mistake and the attitude that started the sin problem. And so we see it right here with Cain at the very first incident outside the garden. Now, we know at the end of Eve's life, there is a reversal of this. When Seth is born, she has been humbled by tragedy. The death of Abel in relationship to Cain has changed the way she thinks, and she has come to understand that her attitude was all wrong. Verse 25 of Genesis 4, Adam knew his wife again, and she bore a son and called his name Seth, for she said, God has appointed for me another child instead of Abel, for Cain slew him. Now notice this time, she does not say, I have created a son. She says, God has appointed for me a son besides the one I lost. It was God who brought me this child. This child is a gift from God. I'm merely a steward of God's grace in my life. You see, she has grown to understand things more deeply. She does not possess the child as she did in the first case. She now realizes that she is to instruct, lead, and guide. And the name Seth in the Hebrew means to put or to set. It is an echo of the promise, I will put enmity between thee and the woman, between thy seed and her seed, and then the seed of the woman would crush the head of the serpent. It is an echo of the promise of a Messiah. And she now realizes the only way for the promised child to come is for God's power, for God's election, for God to appoint the child. She must comply with God's plan. It takes the tragedy of Cain to teach Eve that you cannot create your own future and destiny. You cannot make your own future without God. You cannot plow a path into the unknown and it really lasts unless it's God's path. When Seth is born, Eve has learned that God must appoint a child for the promise to stand. She has learned the hard way to trust in God, not herself. In Genesis 4:2, the second son is born. And again, she bore his brother Abel. Now, Abel was a keeper of sheep and Cain a tiller of the ground. Now, the name Abel is the Hebrew word for vanity. If you go to Ecclesiastes 1, verse 2 and 3, we have a very famous verse that's used by Solomon. Vanity of vanities, says the preacher, vanity of vanities, all is vanity. What does man gain by all the toil at which he toils under the sun? Abel of Abel's, says the preacher, Abel of Abel's, all is Abel. That's what the Hebrew word is. It's the word for Abel. The name Abel is the Hebrew word for vanity. It means a vapor, a mist, or a breath. It represents something that is here today like a soap bubble, but you pop it and it's gone tomorrow. It's no longer around. Abel is named after vanity. He is the child who had so much promise, but he's gone just like that. Abel raised sheep. Sheep were not used for food until after the flood. So the inquiring mind wants to know what in the world's going on. Why is he raising sheep? The Bible is clear. Mankind was a vegetarian until the post-flood world. We know that from Genesis 9, verse 3. So why in the world is he raising a herd of sheep here? If you

John would say of Christ when he was baptized in John 1:29, "Behold the Lamb of God who takes away the sin of the world." The Passover lamb was a lamb for a good reason, because it goes all the way back to Eden's door. The book of Revelation speaks of Christ as the lamb slain from the foundation of the world. And Abel was in tune with this imagery. By raising sheep, Abel showed a spiritual bent, a priestly calling. He realized that life is more than food, that the work of life is to honor the promise of God and the plan of God for a Savior. So he chose to dedicate his life to raising sheep that no one could eat, because sheep pointed forward to Jesus Christ who would come and die for him. So Abel was the sheep man. Maybe in your life you serve God and you think your service doesn't benefit you directly. Dear heart, if you're a sheep person, if you serve God because of the Lamb of God, what you do matters, even if you can't experience in your own hands the fruit of it, or you don't feel like it's something that you can take inside. Now, Cain grew vegetables. I've always had a sympathy for Cain because I've tried to grow vegetables. And we know the land was cursed, and that's the case in every garden I've grown. I've had to deal with the curse. Everything from these little bugs that eat my potato plants down to the ground to these rabbits and raccoons that come and ravage my corn and my broccoli. But when they get my Brussels sprouts, something deep inside shifts, and I start taking aggressive action. I'm telling you, there's been something wrong with the land ever since Adam started his journey out of Eden. So in the Garden of Eden, Adam and Eve ate from the trees. They didn't have to worry about animals wiping out their garden. But on the outside of the garden, they ate from the ground. Now, the Bible says Cain was a tiller of the ground. Now, he was not the first person to till the ground. If you go back, Genesis 3:23, we discover that his dad was the first person to till the ground. So Cain isn't coming up with some occupation that's not honorable here. No. Therefore, the Lord God sent Adam forth from the Garden of Eden. It says to till the ground from which he was taken. So God gave Adam the job of tilling the ground. It was natural for Cain to become a tiller of the ground too. There is nothing negative about his occupation and calling. God appointed tilling as an occupation necessary on the outside of the garden, but tilling the ground was never intended to be a means of redemption. God never intended that our works, our work in this world, should produce merit to open Eden's door again. You see, we bring the fruit of our life work to God, not because we can buy God off, not because we can find a way to get back in Eden's door. We bring the fruit of our life work to God because we are thankful to God for taking the animal skin and clothing us, taking away our shame, and providing a substitute who takes our condemnation away. Genesis 3:3, in the course of time, Cain brought to the Lord an offering of the fruit of the ground, and Abel brought of the firstlings of his flock and of their fat portions. And the Lord had regard for Abel and his offering, but for Cain and his offering he had no regard. So Cain was very angry, and his countenance fell. Now there's a direct contrast here. If you look at these verses very carefully, a direct contrast between the sacrifice of Cain and the sacrifice of Abel. First, Cain was slow to come to God to seek God's help and guidance for his life work. He shows his mother's spirit of spiritual independence here. Verse 3 says, in the course of time, Cain brought to the Lord an offering. The Hebrew literally says, at the end of the days, he brought an offering. Cain didn't start with an offering to God. He didn't start his work by being thankful to God. He ended with an offering to God. You see, Cain didn't seek approval from God at the beginning of his life work. He sought the approval of God after he had finished it on his own. He didn't need God to empower him. He didn't need God to enrich him. He didn't need God to guide him. He didn't need God to direct his work and lead in life. He only wanted God's approval of what he himself had done for God himself. In contrast, Abel brought to the Lord the first fruits of the flock. Abel started his work with God. Cain did not. Number 2, Cain was stingy in his offering. Abel was not. The text says Cain brought an offering to the Lord. Did you catch that? The key word is an. There is no definite article there. A tomato for God at the end of the garden season. A potato for God at the end of the garden season. From a grateful heart, a carrot for God. It was something like that. Only a fruit for God. And he was so happy he could bring God

A fruit from his big fat garden. You see, there's a problem in Cain. He's not grateful deep inside. He has been blessed with plenty by God. He gives God little. Abel brought the firstlings of his flock. Cain's offering is a noticeable singular, an offering. Abel's offering is a plural. Cain gives little at the end of his work. Abel gives a lot at the beginning of his work. Cain brought an offering of the fruit of the ground, not the fruits of the ground. That means Cain's offering did not reflect the abundance and the variety that God had blessed Cain with in life. It shows the smallness of his soul. It shows that he has no sense that God has brought grace into his life, that he has covered him of his shame. Abel, in contrast, brought a noticeable variety of both the firstlings and the fat portions to God. Number three, Cain's offering was taken from the ground that God had cursed. Abel's offering came from the sheep. Cain should have taken some of those carrots and potatoes and tomatoes or whatever else they were, pomegranates. Well, that's a tree fruit, excuse me. He should have taken them and gone to Abel and said, listen, let me give you some fruit. Give me one of your lambs or a couple of your lambs or a lot of your lambs, and let's make this sacrifice together. Let's recognize that the lamb points forward to the promise. Cain's sacrifice represents righteousness by works from the ground that was cursed. Abel's sacrifice represents righteousness by faith from the lamb that is blessed. Dear heart, how are you going to come to God? Are you going to play the religion game and come to God with what you can give God to buy him off? Or are you going to come to God in utter humility, knowing that God's grace is for people like you? And in gratefulness of heart, seize the cross. And then for the rest of your life, live for God, not because you have to, not because God will get you, but because you love the one who gave himself for you and died for you. The Bible said God had regard for Abel and his offering, but for Cain and his offering, he had no regard. You cannot impress God with how good you are in life. You cannot bring the fruit of your works and buy God off. God doesn't deal with us that way. God is not a slot machine. This whole seed theology that's out there, you know, you throw your seed out there and God has to bless you. It's born out of paganism. It's rooted in evil. It is nothing but magic made religion in the Christian sphere. God will not deal with you this way. The Bible says Cain was angry. Now at this point, as soon as he starts messing up, his attitude becomes corrupted. At this point, you would expect his father, you know, Father Adam, to step in and speak to his son and correct him. And this is what is the logical next step in the storyline. But Adam is silent. The man who named the animals and named his wife twice, never named his son. He never guides his son. The boy who chose his dad's livelihood does not receive his father's guidance in the story. Adam surrenders leadership in his family, and he fails to be a man for God, representing God in relationship to his sons. And maybe that is why Cain is so angry in the story. He had learned to be angry. He had bottled up a lot of stuff inside. Children who have been forced to raise themselves with a father sitting by and doing nothing, not giving them real guidance in life, not taking the risks to correct them with love, grow up angry at dad. A child's concept of God is primarily taught by the father. That's a fact, something that studies have demonstrated. An absent father results in an absent feeling of God in a son or daughter's life. When Adam fails, God does not leave Cain to himself. That's the good news in the story. God does not leave him to kind of put it together on his own. God becomes the father that Adam is not. Look at verse 6. The Lord said to Cain, "Why are you angry? And why has your countenance fallen? If you do well, will you not be accepted? And if you do not do well, sin is couching at the door. Its desire is for you, but you must master it." What an artful father God is. What a timely, brilliant way to speak to his son and intervene in his life. God models the perfect intervention for a father. First, he asks questions. He does not accuse, he asks questions. He says, "Why are you angry?" Cain's anger has caused him to clam up and not express his feelings. God is trying to motivate Cain to be honest in his relationship with God. Cain, why are you feeling this way? What's going on? He's trying to probe into his heart. Number two, God assures Cain that even though he has failed, he can still be accepted. That this hasn't defined his life. That this mistake does not have to be normative in his experience. He chooses to motivate Cain with the positive rather than the negative. He casts a vision of where Cain can be if good takes hold in his life.

And thirdly, God sets boundaries that are clear and goals that are achievable. He says, if you do well, you'll be accepted. Well means there is a wrong, Cain. You see, he doesn't ignore the idea of right and wrong here. He doesn't just speak good, positive messages to his child, ignore the fact that there are issues that need to be addressed. God focuses on the right in spite of the wrong, but he deals with the wrong in that context. And God is not afraid to define the difference between right and wrong, so Cain does not have to figure it out on his own. He gives him moral guidance in his life. Finally, God warns Cain. He does not lie to him. He does not play games with him. He really warns him. He tells him the truth, that bad actions and bad attitudes result in ruin. And that is a sure thing, Cain, if you let it continue. Sin is couching at the door, Cain. Sin is alive, Cain. The first time sin is mentioned in the Bible, sin is portrayed here as a predator. It has life to it. It's not some immaterial force that interacts with us on a philosophical platonic plane. Sin is something that is behind you, ready to eat you up. That's what God is saying. Right there at Eden's door, sin is couching, ready for you. The verb ravatz means it's like a snake coiled, ready to strike. It is coming after you. Even though you cannot see him, the serpent is alive and he wants you. Now, I had a living illustration of this idea of couching at the door this week. I walked into the restroom. I carried with me this little radio, portable radio, that I sometimes listen to late night radio with John Batchelor on ABC Network, which is my favorite talk radio program. And he goes into Middle East politics and the like, and I brought it in there, and as I let my earphones dangle to the floor, suddenly a claw reached underneath the floor to grab them. It was Hunter, my cat. He was couching at the door, waiting for something to slip beneath the crack and grab it. I put my finger down there, and suddenly I felt his claws in my hand. I have a little infection I've had to deal with because something was couching at the door. I wasn't expecting it, but there it was with its claws ready to grab whatever came close enough to get. That's how sin is. It's at the door. It was at Eden's door. God shut the door because the serpent was in Eden as much as anything else. The tree of the knowledge of good and evil was in Eden. And so it was couching at the door to get Cain on the other side of the door. And God was warning him that sin was leaving the garden to come after him. Genesis 4:9, Cain said to Abel, his brother, let us go to the field. And when they were in the field, Cain rose up against his brother Abel and killed him. So Cain makes a conscious decision to leave the presence of the Lord and to move to another spot. Now, what's amazing in this story is that God spoke to Cain and not to Abel. God spoke to Cain and not to Abel. Cain had the clearest communication from God. Cain had the most direct message from God. I mean, he's the prophet in the story, not Abel. He's the one who has a direct connect. Instead of clinging to God to address his sin, realizing the awesome privilege of having this direct encounter with God, Cain leaves the presence of the Lord to continue in his sin. So Cain asked his brother to go out to the field with him. Brother, let's leave the Lord here and let's go out together. Maybe we can pray in the field or talk theological ideas over with each other, away from God, so he could do his dirty deed in the dark, in the secret, where God couldn't see. You see, sin presents the lie that God does not see what happens in the field, that God does not see what happens beyond the door. That is the lie that is in the heart of someone overcome with evil. Now, Genesis 4:10, the Lord said to Cain, what have you done? The voice of your brother's blood is crying to me from the ground. And now you are cursed from the ground, which has opened its mouth to receive your brother's blood from your hand. When you till the ground, it shall no longer yield to you its strength. You shall be a fugitive and a wanderer on the earth. Now you will notice that God did not curse Cain from his presence. We sometimes read in this verse more than we should. He cursed him in relationship to the ground. Cain had relied upon the ground as the source of his living. He had relied upon the ground as the source of his righteousness before God. He brought the fruit of the ground that he had tilled to God for acceptance. And that is what God is cursing here. He is cursing righteousness by works as a way to get to God ever in the future. It will not work in your life, Cain. He tilled the ground and he brought his proud little fruit to God. Working the ground for Cain was Cain's way of being good before God.
You are cursed from the ground, Cain.

You see, the doctrine or the teaching that you can save yourself by your own works in the end results in a cold-hearted, unempathetic, lost individual who is a rebel before God. God will never accept us. He will never accept you on how many works you do for God. You must come to God for grace in Jesus Christ, the only way into Eden. Notice Cain's response, Genesis 4:13. Cain said to the Lord, "My punishment is greater than I can bear. Behold, thou hast driven me this day away from the ground, and from thy face I shall be hidden, and I shall be a fugitive and a wanderer on the earth, and whoever finds me will slay me." Now Cain is right. In verse 13, he says, "My punishment is greater than I can bear." God never intended for him to be the one to bear the guilt of his punishment. That's why Abel offered the lamb. Abel knew how to give away his guilt by recognizing a Savior would come and that shame can be dealt with through a blood substitute. Cain is only concerned in the story with his punishment. Also, Cain adds something to the curse language that God never put in the curse language. God cursed Cain in relationship to the ground, but God did not curse Cain in relationship to God. God drove him from the ground, but not from his presence. Cain is the one who adds the words, "And from thy presence I shall be hidden." He completes the curse. He curses himself. He passes condemnation on himself because he refuses to have a relationship with God based on God's terms. You see, Cain cannot accept the notion that Cain's sin is forgivable. He cannot accept the notion that God can carry that kind of guilt, that God can pardon, God can heal, God can forgive. He cannot accept the revelation that God can forgive the first murderer, Cain. Not God, but Cain chooses to leave God's presence. God told Cain he would be a fugitive and a wanderer. The Hebrew word for fugitive carries the idea of shaking, and the Hebrew word for wanderer carries the idea of quivering. Cain would live in fear the rest of his life, shaking and quivering from here to there, uncertain of the future, afraid of God, afraid of man. Now, the Lord didn't leave Cain there. The Lord is not content that his children should live in fear. The Bible says perfect love casts out fear, for fear has to do with punishment. The Lord put a mark on Cain to preserve his life. It was a sign that Cain would find grace in the presence of his fears, that he could, in fact, penetrate through those fears and discover a loving God who could forgive the likes of him. Grace to overcome and live forever without fear, hope for the future rooted in grace. It should have been a symbol of God's forgiveness for Cain. That mark that he put on him was not like the mark of the beast. It was analogous to the seal of God. And yet Cain turned it into a sign of shame. Genesis 4:16, "Then Cain went away from the presence of the Lord." God is not driving him away. God is weeping as he goes. "And he dwelt in the land of Nod, east of Eden." God told Cain he would be a fugitive and a wanderer. But Cain does not accept God's verdict or punishment. He maps out his own destiny. The first thing he does, he builds a city because he refuses God's plan for his life. He settles down because he will not accept God's judgment in his life. The man who would not start with God is wholly bent on living life on his own terms without God. God said, "A fugitive and a wanderer you will be." Now, this is not like a curse going on here. This is good for Cain. Just like God defined life for Adam on the outside of the garden to help him come back to God, this was meant to bring Cain back to God. In Genesis 4:17, Cain built a city and settled down. In the land of Nod, east of Eden, he chose to defy God. Cain was unwilling to journey from the east to the west. He stayed in the east. He lived the rest of his life trying to find a way to open Eden's door his own way. God had shut the door to the east. Cain lived all his life trying to make amends for what he had done in the past, and he never trusted God to lead him as a wanderer and a fugitive into the future with God to the promised land. In the book of Genesis, Cain stands in direct contrast to one great man of faith, Abraham. Abraham left the city in the east for the promised land in the west, a city built in the future by God, not by human hand. Hebrews 11:8, "By faith Abraham obeyed God when he was called to go out to a place which he was to receive as an inheritance. And he went out not knowing where he was to go. By faith he sojourned in the land of promise as in a foreign land."

0: living in tents with Isaac and Jacob, heirs with him of the same promise. For he looked forward to the city which has foundations, whose builder and maker is God. He looked away from the east to the west to the end of time to a city that God will make. And so he was a foreigner. He was a stranger, a wanderer. He did not run from the instruction God had given Cain. He lived life in faith, letting God lead instead of trying to determine his own destiny. John Steinbeck captured it right in his novel, East of Eden. When a man comes to die, no matter what his talents and influence and genius, if he dies unloved, his life must be a failure to him and die in a cold horror. Cain died shaking and quivering without God, East of Eden. He refused to drink deep from the well of God's love and experience God's forgiveness. Cain died overcome by his sins and his personal past, stuck in his past, overcome by his historical failures, unable to move on. He never forgave himself because he would not accept God's forgiveness in a substitute. The man who left God lived in the past all his life. The man who chose to leave God chose his past to define him all his life. And the man who would not let God forgive him died without God, East of Eden. East of Eden is no place to live, dear heart. East of Eden is no place to make a city. It's no place to plant your hope. And it's no place to die either.
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3: Here's a word about God's Word from 2 Timothy 3, verse 16. 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
2: Because of Caleb's faith, the reason that the land of Jerusalem and Judah is in that southern territory right now is because of an old man that believed he could take on giants. And he did. Tonight in our presentation of Heroes of Faith, we're going to be talking about giant faith. Have you ever come to a precipice in your life where you need to make a decision? You're at a threshold and you had to decide, am I really going to take the leap? Am I going to really make that decision? And you knew that your whole future rested on what you decided at that point. A few years ago, a friend invited me and our son Daniel to go up and try hang gliding. This friend said, there's some hills up in Northern California, and I've got some hang gliders. Come on, you and Daniel, come on up, and I'll let Daniel jump off some of the little bunny hills. And he said, no.

you and I, we can jump off a cliff. I said, sure. Sounds good. And so he took us up around the hills, and a few times we jumped off and successfully landed some just some gently sloping hills where you're temporarily airborne, but the ground never leaves very far from your feet. He said, hey, you guys, you're naturals. I said, Doug, you know, you're a pilot. I think you can do it. Let's go up to the hill there. I said, okay. He took us up to a high hill, and he brought me to a precipice, and I put this hang glider, you know, mounted on my back, and you're strapped in with a harness, and you're hanging from the frame, and you have these two big wings going out on the side, and it's got a little ribbon coming off the aluminum strut so he could see when the wind was right, and he said, all right, you'll get it. He was so confident. And finally, I got up to the edge, and the breeze was just right. He said, this is perfect. Go ahead. I said, what do you mean? He said, you're good. Jump. I said, he said, yeah. And I'm looking down. You know, all your life, you learn about gravity to avoid, like jumping off cliffs. And there's guardrails everywhere. And here I am. And he's telling me to do something that instinctively you're thinking, and you know, the wings are above you. You don't see them. All you see is ground below you. And you're supposed to just leap. And I'll admit that I stood there quivering for a while. And I had to decide. He said, look, he finally said, conditions are not going to get any better. You just get to decide if you want to do it. And I thought, you know, if I don't do it, the rest of my life, I'm going to regret it. And my son is watching. And what will that tell him? So I said, well, at least if I try. And it was one of the hardest things I've ever done. And I was scared. Do you ever get where like you're on the border of panic? And I had to decide, am I really going to take the plunge? And I pushed off. And for a moment, I could feel myself falling as you normally were. But then the wings caught the wind and I began to go up. And just as I'm going up, I heard him turn and say to Daniel, he said, you know, I never did tell him what to do when he gets to 18,000 feet. But, you know, in the Christian life, it really is stepping off and deciding, I am going to put my whole life in God's hands no matter what the consequences are. I am going to trust him and his word and his promises to hold me up. The devil will do everything he can to frighten you from taking that step and saying, you'll kill yourself. Are you crazy? Don't do it. And you have to decide, has God given me evidence on which to base my faith? I'd like to direct your attention to the book of Numbers chapter 13. I'm going to talk about a few heroes of faith. Numbers chapter 13. And just to give you the background, the children of Israel, they've come out of Egypt. They went to Mount Sinai, got the Ten Commandments. They built the tabernacle. Then they came up to the borders of the Promised Land. It was never God's plan that they wander 40 years. He was going to bring them in that year. They get to the border of the Promised Land, and they started getting nervous. And they said to one another, you know, none of our relatives have been here in generations. We don't know what to expect. It'd probably be a good idea to send a reconnaissance team, send some spies, check things out. I mean, let's find out what's really going on before we just go barging off into this land we haven't been to for hundreds of years. And so at their suggestion and pleading, God agreed. He told Moses, go ahead. Pick out 12 men that will serve as, they call them spies. Go to verse 17. So Moses sent them to spy out the land of Canaan and said, go up this way through the south, go to the mountains, see what the land is like, whether the people who dwell in it are strong or weak, few or many, whether the land they dwell in is good or bad, whether their cities that they inhabit are like camps or strongholds, whether the land is rich or poor, meaning fertile or sparse, whether there are forests or not. Be of good courage. He's saying, don't be discouraged. Be of good courage and bring some of the fruit of the land. Why were they to bring some of the fruit? To encourage the people who had been eating nothing but manna for 40 years. This is what you've got to look forward to. Press on. They went up through the south and they came to Hebron. Hebron, that's near Jerusalem. Ahiam, Shishai, and Talmai, the descendants of Anak, were there. Anak was a very famous giant king. And the descendants of Anak were there.
Verse 23, then they came to the valley of Eshcol, and they cut down a branch of grapes with one cluster that they carried between the two of them on a pole. Now, when it takes two men to carry one cluster of grapes, that either means one cluster has thousands of grapes in it, or it has the normal number of grapes, but the grapes are extraordinarily big. I prefer to believe the latter. I went to Australia, and I don't know what kind of genetic modification they did there, but somebody brought me some grapes, and I'm telling you, they were all like plums. Seriously, they were huge. Could it be that the grapes there in the Promised Land were just enormous? You'll find out the people were enormous. When we get to heaven, that's the real land flowing with milk and honey. I'll invite you over to my house for a grape. Because then I'll give you a spoon and we'll step inside the grape. Everything's going to be bigger and better there. You know, by the way, if you go to Israel today, the logo they use for visiting the Promised Land is a picture of two men carrying one cluster of grapes between them. So then after looking at the land for 40 days, in verse 25, they return. But you find out right away that there's a big difference between 10 of the spies and 2 of the spies. Out of the 12, Caleb and Joshua, they were optimistic. And as they're going through the land, 10 of the spies looked at the walls of Jericho and they said, "Oh, wow, will you look at the walls? How will we ever conquer a city with walls like that? That is an impenetrable fortress." And Caleb said, "Wow, look at the springs, look at the dates, look at the pomegranates." And they went up into the country of Hebron. And there they had all the descendants of the Anakim, the giants. And Caleb said, "Wow, look at how rich the soil is. Look at how big the vineyards are. Look at how lush the orchards are and the abundance of water." And Joshua, and they said, "Wow, I want my house here. No, I want my house here. Look at," and they were so excited. And 10 of them were saying, "Are you kidding? Look at those guys. How could we ever conquer people so big?" And on it went for 40 days as they went through the land. Joshua and Caleb are taking notes and getting so excited. But 10 of them are going, "Oh me, oh my, how are we ever going to do this? This is impossible. Why did we ever leave Egypt? We could never conquer all these nations." And all they saw were the obstacles. Now there were obstacles, but they forgot who had been leading them this far and that he would be able to lead them all the way. So when they finally get back to Moses and the rest of the congregation that had been waiting anxiously for their return and their report, Caleb and Joshua said, "We better outrun these guys or they're going to set the wrong tone. We want to encourage. We want to inspire." And so even though they're carrying a big cluster of grapes, I don't know that, but I always picture it's Joshua and Caleb that were so excited. They carried the grapes. They probably had their pockets full of pomelos and dates and raisins and all the different fruit of the land. They probably had a cloud of fruit flies following them as they came, because they had to carry those grapes quite a ways. And they outran the other 10 spies. You can see in verse 27, they came to the congregation and they showed them the fruit of the land. And they told them and said, "We went to the land where you sent us and truly it flows with milk and honey. And here's the fruit." And I can see him. They're taking a grape and they're saying, "Heads up." And they're throwing a grape and they throw another grape. And they say, "Here's some dates." And they stick it to him. And they're just throwing the fruit. Everyone's going, "Ooh, ah." And people are so excited. But then the other 10 spies caught up. Notice how quickly the conversation changes. Begins with flowing with fruit and honey. And then 10 of them say, "Nevertheless, the people who dwell in the land are strong, and the cities are fortified and very large. How would we ever conquer the walls of Jericho?" Well, we found out, didn't we? And it says, "Moreover, we saw the descendants of Anak there. They were still leftover whole race of giants. And the Amalekites dwelt in the land to the south, and the Hittites and the Jebusites and the Amorites dwell in the mountains, and the Canaanites dwell by the sea, and there's termites and gigabytes and all these ites." And all they could think about was all of the problems that they were going to have in the land. And the people began to moan, and they grabbed their faces and said, "Me, oh my, what are we going to do? What are we doing here? Why did we leave Egypt?" And it says, you can tell that because verse 30, Caleb quieted the people before Moses and said, "Let us go up at once
and take possession, for we are well able to overcome it. Now, I've underlined that in my Bible. We are well able. Then you get the opposite report from the other spies. But the men who had gone up with him said, we are not able to go up. So who are you going to believe? There will be people who tell you that you are not able to make it to the promised land. And then there'll be people who tell you that you are. And what you believe, Jesus said, be it unto you according to your faith. If you believe, all things are possible. And verse 32, and they gave the children of Israel a bad report of the land that they had spied out, saying, the land through which we have gone as spies is a land that devours the inhabitants. And all the people that we saw in it are men of great stature. And we saw there the giants, the descendants of Anak that came from the giants. And we were like grasshoppers in our own sight, and so were we in their sight. So they saw us, and then we looked like grasshoppers. Now, just to give you an idea of what they were dealing with back then, we just so happen to have one of the giants here tonight. That's going to help us out and to help illustrate. So we really appreciate Aaron coming. Aaron is a descendant of Anak. Now, Goliath, the Bible says, you know, people sometimes tell me I'm short. I'm not really short. I'm just concentrated. The Bible says that Goliath was 9.5 feet. This is not even 9.5 feet. But we didn't want him going any higher for insurance concerns than this. But now, if you're going to go against the whole nation of people that are this tall, would that make you nervous? It'd be hard to go against a nation of giants, wouldn't it? And give him a hand. I appreciate that. I wanted to do it, but they told me I couldn't. I still wouldn't have been tall enough. We felt like grasshoppers in our sight. You know why they couldn't take on the giants? Because they were thinking like grasshoppers. Because they did not believe, the people that did not believe did not make it. Now, Joshua and Caleb, they did not lose faith. They did believe. And if you go to Joshua, the book of Joshua, chapter 14, I want to give you a follow-up. We need to fast forward 40 years now. Go to verse 6, Joshua 14, verse 6. Then the children of Judah came to Joshua in Gilgal, and Caleb, the son of Jephunneh, the Kenizzite, said to him, you know the word of the Lord that he spoke to Moses, the man of God, concerning you and me in Kadesh Barnea. Listen to the courage of Caleb. Now, therefore, give me this mountain. You know what mountain he's talking about? The mountains of Hebron, the mountains where the Anakim lived, the mountains where the giants were. Because as the children of Israel crossed over and they began to conquer the different lands, everyone kind of waited for the country of the giants. They said, we're not going there right away. And Caleb said, that's some of the best country. That's why the giants took it. That's where I want to go. And he said, Joshua, let me and my clan take on the giants. I know I'm 85, but I believe we can do it. Because if God's with us, we'll be victorious. And right now, when you go to the promised land and you look at the territory with the word Jew, the word Jew is different from the Hebrews and all the Israelites. 10 of the tribes got carried away. The children of Judah are the Jews. And it sort of has become a word to talk about the remnants of Israel. But because of Caleb's faith, the reason that the land of Jerusalem and Judah is in that southern territory right now is because of an old man that believed he could take on giants. Amen. And he did. So what is the giant that we need to fight? What's the battle we all have? It's the devil and sin, isn't it? The whole Bible, I told you opening night, is about sin and salvation. I'm going to go to the best giant story in the Bible right now. If you want to join me and turn to the first book of Samuel, 1 Samuel chapter 18, or chapter 17, verse 1, the Philistines gathered their armies together to battle, and they were gathered at Succoth, which belongs to Judah, and they encamped between Succoth and Azekah in Ephdamon.
And Saul and the men of Israel were gathered together, and they encamped in the valley of Elah and drew up in battle array against the Philistines. And the Philistines stood on the mountain on one side, and Israel stood on the mountain on the other side with a valley between them. And a champion went out from the camp of the Philistines named Goliath from Gath, whose height was 6 cubits in a span. And a shield bearer, an armor bearer, went before him. And he stood and he cried out to the armies of Israel and said to them, "Why have you come out to line up for battle? Am I not a Philistine and you are the servants of Saul? Choose yourself a man and let him come down. If he's able to fight with me and kill me, then we will be your servants. But if I prevail against him and kill him, then you will be our servants." And the Philistine said, "I defy the armies of Israel this day. Give me a man that we might fight." In other words, the whole battle between the two nations is going to pivot upon a man-on-man conflict. And he throws down the gauntlet, and he stands out there like a looming redwood tree. And day after day, they had probably little skirmishes along the creek where they were lined up. Day after day, Goliath came thundering down, and all the men of Israel fled back from him. And he got more bold in his insulting the God of Israel and challenging them. "Send me a man. Send me a man." And then about that time, Jesse, who had his other sons all fighting in the battle except for the youngest, who was taking care of the sheep, his father sent him to bring some provisions. And when David came, the very day he came, and he's giving provisions to his brothers and to their generals, they had to feed the army every day. It was quite a task. That's right when Goliath decided to march out and issue his challenge. And David, they didn't have internet. He didn't know what was going on. And he heard Goliath challenging the armies of Israel, and he was taunting, and he was mocking, and he was saying the God of Israel was weak, can't produce one soldier. And the blood came up into David's face, and he couldn't believe that nobody's looking around saying, "Who's going to take him on? How long has this been happening? 40 days now. Nobody has taken him up. Doesn't anybody believe that God can help them beat this guy? Is God with us or is God with him?" I said, "Well, don't you see how tall he is? Who cares how tall he is? Is God with us or is God with him? Is Jesus with you? How do you know? Because he said, 'Lo, I am with you always, even unto the end.' So when temptation comes, you take your sword." The word of God is quick and powerful and sharper than any two-edged sword. "And you stand back to back with Jesus. And you might have to fight, but you will never lose, because greater is he that is in you than he that is in the world." Are you aware that you and God always make a majority? Isn't that right?

18 to 20 years old. You weren't considered a man until you were 30. But he's still a stripling. He's not even filled out yet. And he said, you're going to go against him? He said, he's been a man of war since his youth, and you're just a youth. Now listen to David's answer. David said to Saul, your servant used to keep his father's sheep, and when a lion or a bear came and took a lamb out of the flock, I went out after it, and I struck it, and delivered the lamb from its mouth. I'm so thankful that Jesus will fight for his lambs, won't he? And when it arose against me, I caught it by its beard, and I struck it and killed it. It doesn't say he killed it with a sling. He took it with his shepherd's staff and bludgeoned the thing. And David said, I did it with a bear, and I did it with a lion. And so what he's saying to Saul is, the reason I have faith that I can take on the giant is based on evidence from past experience. This is how it works in the Christian life. When you start praying and God starts answering your prayers, you start taking steps of faith and say, Lord, I don't know how I'm going to change this behavior. Because, you know, that's the real battle. It's character transformation. I don't know how I'm going to do this, Lord, but with your help, please help me. Please forgive me. And then we see victory. Wow. Lord, how about this? And how about this? And what's happening is, all the while, your faith keeps getting bigger based on past evidence. Faith is not just blindly believing. Faith is believing in the evidence that God has given you. I believe the God that helped me kill the lion and killed the bear can help me kill the giant. And so he said, let me go with what I'm used to. David walks down, leaves the army. The army of the Philistines are watching, and they see someone's coming out by themselves from the army, walking directly towards the Philistine army on the other side of the hill. And they go, what's he up to? Is he bringing a message? Are they surrendering? Is he going to announce who their warrior is? And he stops at the brook, and he starts to feel around in the brook in between the two hills, and he picks out 5 stones, sticks them in his shepherd's pouch. And then he starts walking up the hill. And they realize he's come to take on Goliath's challenge. Goliath marches out to meet him. And he can't believe it. Yeah, he says, when the Philistine looked about, verse 42, and saw David, he disdained him, for he was only a youth, ruddy and good looking. Worse if he's at least ugly, but he's a cute kid. So the Philistine says to David, am I a dog that you come to me with sticks? He's got a shepherd's staff, and he's got a sling. And he gets so mad, he realizes what Saul's up to. It's a PR stunt. And the Philistine said to David, come to me, and I'll give your flesh to the birds of the air and the beasts of the field. And David said to the Philistine, you come to me with a sword and a spear and with a javelin. I come to you in the name of the Lord of hosts, the God of the army of Israel, who you have defied. This day the Lord will deliver you into my hand, and I will strike you and take your head from you. And this day I will give the carcass of the camp of the Philistines to the birds of the air and the wild beasts of the field, and all the earth will know that there is a God in Israel. Everybody was looking at how big the giant was, but David wasn't. He was looking at how big God was. Said, you come against me with a sword and a spear and a shield. Yeah, you have those things. He says, but I've got God with me. So it was when the Philistine arose, he came and he drew near to meet with David, that David hurried and ran towards the army to the Philistine. Now, I'm always amazed by a couple things. One is, I'm amazed at the audacity of David. You think if you're going to fight a giant, don't make him mad and insult him first, right? David didn't care. He spoke boldly. God spoke through him. And the other thing, if you're going to fight a giant, the giant is walking down to meet you, would you run to meet him? Would you run to fight a giant? David was absolutely fearless because he knew that the Lord was with him. And he also knew from his brothers that were all soldiers, there's something called the element of surprise. When Goliath saw that they had brought down a kid to fight against him, he was so outraged, maybe it was a hot day, he pushed back his helmet, because the Bible said he had a helmet on, probably his forehead had been protected, but he pushed it back. And David said, I didn't know exactly whether I was going to use my staff or use my sling, but thank you, Lord, I knew you'd provide an opening. I don't know if David knew exactly what he was going to do, but God revealed it to him at the right moment. And as he's running, he sees Goliath's got a big bullseye on his forehead. He takes a stone, and he slung that stone while running, and it hit the giant in the head. And his eyes crossed up, and he staggered,

0: And then he fell ingloriously on his face with a big thud. And there David, in front of everybody, decapitated the giant. Just as he said, I will take your head from you today. Make sure he wasn't getting back up again. What did he use to kill him? The sword. What do we use? What did Jesus do to fight the devil in the wilderness? It is written. Friends, we're dealing with giants every day. This is not just a Bible story. The devil is, he's much bigger than we are. He's a powerful angel. And his devils, his demons, they're much more powerful than we are. We can't fight these giants. We're just grasshoppers without Christ. But through Christ, we can have giant faith.
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Welcome, mission friends. As you listen today, you will notice a bit of distortion in the recording, but it's all part of getting you compelling adventures from the missionaries themselves. Personally, directly from the mission

So, hello, my name's Alicia Taylor. I'm working on the Himadri project. I've been there for 5 months, mostly language learning to begin with. Before that, I spent 7 years working in the Philippines. I

a clinic. So that's a little bit about me. My background is nursing, and I'm happy to be here and share some stories. My first story I'm going to tell you about is where I am in Himadri. Since I'm starting out with language learning, there's a lot of technical, sentence structure, trying to memorize words and how you put the words together. So my favorite part of the day is actually going out and meeting people I can visit with from the community, because it's more real life. So I'm going to tell you about some of my friends I've met out in the community. So the first one is named Sati. She's my age. She's actually a church member. So she's married. She has one son who's somewhere in his teens, probably about 13. When I first got there, her house is on a major road. So the door is always open. So her neighbors come by and visit. The little old lady that lives two roads above her comes by. And so I just kind of joined the crowd at her house. And she'll help teach me words in the language. She'll correct my sentences, which is lovely. Oh no, you said that completely wrong. And since she's a church member, she was actually one of the first church members in this area. But when I got there, she wasn't attending anymore. So she's baptized, but she wasn't going to prayer meetings. She wasn't going to church. And I'm not sure of the details behind everything, but it had something to do with some family members she was having trouble with and struggles with church members and stuff like this. So I started praying for my friend Sati because I really liked this lady. I wanted her to be close to Jesus, not drifting away. So I started praying for her, and I would invite her to come over for church, or if Vespers was at my house, I'd be like, oh, I'm cooking this week. Come to my house. You can help me cook, and then you can stay for service. And she always said very politely, no, I'm good. Well, then I really just think the Holy Spirit worked in her heart, because a couple months ago, she started coming to church. And she's such a great witness. As soon as she started coming back to church, then she started inviting her friends, and the little old lady that lives two streets above her has been coming, and she's just gotten back on fire. It's been wonderful to see. And she's started a Sabbath evening worship at her house to close out the Sabbath, and she's just been a great influence, and I'm really glad to see her growing in Christ, and I really think she can be used of God to bring a lot of people to Him. The other lady I spend a lot of time with, I call her my shop auntie. In my area, the people will the bottom floor of their house, they'll just take a room and open a shop. So they'll sell vegetables, they'll sell rice, they'll sell soap, shampoo, pencils, random little stuff like this. So this shop auntie, she lives next door to me. She's my landlord's aunt. And so I go there to buy vegetables. So I'm buying vegetables from her. And she'll help me with words too. She helps me know this is how you say this vegetable. And she'll tell me the price in the native language and then sit there and look at me and see if I can figure out how much I owe her. She's so sweet. So then her eldest son got married. He married a foreigner. So they invited, because I'm a foreigner, they invited me over to the wedding reception, even though the foreigner the son married is from a completely different culture and country, but it's okay, we're both foreigners. So I came over. It was all her relatives, so uncles and aunties and grandmothers and grandfathers, distant relatives, and then me. And they had food that they prepared, and I was able to talk with the son and his new wife a little bit and get to know them. And so at this wedding, their religion is Hindu. So what they ended up doing is for the wedding service, they went to the temple, and I'm not sure exactly what they did, some kind of puja, some kind of ceremony. And then they came back to the house, and all the relatives come to visit, and then everyone eats a big meal together. So it was a really good cultural experience to see this is how they do, and this is what's expected of everyone. And then last week when I was over there visiting in her shop buying vegetables, I was buying vegetables to cook for supper for Vespers. And so she asked me what I was doing, and I told her, and she said, oh, well, what do you do at Vespers? So I said, oh, well, we sing, and we pray, and we read the Bible, and we learn more about God.
right? And so she said, oh, well, if you're going to pray, will you pray for me and my family? And I was excited. I said, yes, we'll definitely pray for you.

you and your family. So you can pray with me for Shop Auntie and for her family. Last lady in the friendship story is named Hope. And I met Hope at language class. So I'm studying the local language, but then I was also going to an English class because in my area it's popular. If you can learn English, you can get a better job or possibly go to a different country to work. So a lot of people would come for English classes. So I went there to make friends, basically. And one of the ladies I met was Hope. She's young, like 18, 19, just finished high school. And she's hoping to go overseas and work somewhere and support her family. So Hope's Hindu. And she'd tell me little things once in a while, sometimes when we're in class, about her religion or about her family. Well, then she invited me to go visit her village. So I was able to spend a weekend out in her village meeting all her extended relatives. And they were kind to cook for me. I'm vegetarian, so they went out of their way to be kind, make sure I had food. And I just spent the weekend with them. I was praying the whole time and I felt a little bit inadequate, like I don't speak enough yet to really be able to say a lot of things. So it was a lot of just spending quality time. And then at the very end, my friend said, "Oh, we've noticed that you pray every time before you eat food." And I felt like, oh, thank you, Father. Like, even though what I can do right now is small, God was still using it to impress people, and that they'd actually been watching and taking note. So you can keep all these different friends in your prayers. I'm gonna tell you about visiting a village. So this village is our target Himadri people group. So they speak a different language than the trade language that's in the area. And they live in a really cool place because what happens is you can get like a three-world vehicle, like an auto or a tuk-tuk, or it has different names depending where you are in the world. So you take this to the kind of the end of the road, like the end of the little town. And then from there, everyone piles into a truck, like a four-wheel drive truck. And then it goes through like a jungle reserve area. So like sometimes there's elephants, sometimes there's tigers. There's guards at the entrance because people come down and cut down trees illegally. So the guard's there to make sure that people leave the forest alone, basically. So you drive past all this and you go for another hour on this road that kind of winds through a jungle, like a bunch of trees, and then up a little mountain, and then stops.

0: So then everyone piles out of the truck, and from here you have to walk. So we walked 2 hours to the village where we were going to stay for the night. And the trail is like kind of like forest area and a little steep, but it's not too bad. You pant a little bit, but you don't feel like I'm going to die. And then we got to this part where the trail had like... fell down the mountain. We got to a place where the trail had been taken away by a landslide, but it's not like a little part of the trail and you could just jump over it and then it was trail. It was like a whole section of trail that was just taken away by this landslide. So it was like maybe 15 minutes worth of climbing very carefully over rock. So the landslide happened on a part where there's not any trees. So it's just like the rocky mountain. So you have like rock steeply above you and then rock steeply down and like boulders, obviously from the landslide, like down to like a creek or river at the bottom. So this landslide, the rock above you and the rock below down to the river. So you have to kind of carefully pick your way on a really narrow trail. Like sometimes it's just one or two widths of your feet. So you're just carefully crawling along, like praying you don't fall through all this rock for like 10 or 15 minutes till you can finally cross to the other side. There's more of a normal trail. And then from there, it's not bad. It's just up again through jungle. And you finally come up over the top into these villages. And it's beautiful. They have these cement houses that the people live in. There was one temple, Buddhist temple, I saw. Oh, some of them houses are wood, actually, like big wood planks for walls and floors. And the people were friendly. Yeah, like hospitable, I guess, friendly. Like they provided food for us and they gave up space on their floor so that we could sleep and stay with them. And so we have several church plants, like branch Sabbath school churches that are up there in the mountains in different villages. So what we did is like the first night we stayed in the first village and we called everyone together and we had worship together. We sang, we prayed, we had a Bible study. And then the next day we got up and we did some health ministry. We took anybody's blood pressure or blood sugar who wanted it. So all the old grandmas and grandpas, we traveled to one little cow shed. So they'll take like their cows or their goats instead of keeping them in the little village, right, where there's more people and less grass. They'll take them out a little ways and let them graze like on the mountain slopes and then build a little shed. So sometimes they'll stay there. So we went to visit one lady that was living in her cow shed. And it's like a roof and then like a sleeping place. And then it's like raised up off the ground. So it's on stilts a little bit, but not like high. Like you have to duck for the roof, but you're stepping up a little bit to get on the platform like this kind of cow shed. So we saw this lady, she has lymph TB, which was really interesting. It's like your lymph nodes will swell and they'll pop open and drain liquid sometimes. And hers was very pronounced, like very noticeable. So we took her blood pressure and her blood sugar and tried to encourage her to go and get tuberculosis meds so that she can actually get well. And then the next day we hiked for maybe like 68 hours to a different village. And then we did the same thing. Like we took blood pressures and blood sugar and then we had a worship service. So we sang and we prayed together and we read the Bible and we encouraged that church and we stayed there the night. And then the third day, we came back down to another village and again, repeat. And for medical needs, like the older people had a little bit of high blood pressure, a lot of like blood sugar. So we're giving a lot of education, like eat less like packaged things. So like sweets and chips and Coke and try and drink more water and like trying to ask them questions like what foods are available in your area that you could actually incorporate into your diet that would give you a better health for the future, as well as encouraging the church by doing these little Bible studies and ministry trips. It was very fun to be up there and very encouraging. And I just hope that you'll pray for these believers. They're all new. So it's very new, like baby church, baby members. They still have a lot of stuff they're learning, like how does how does being a Christian apply in our culture, in the way we do things? And so really keep them in your prayers so that they can really grow in Christ and that they can learn how to share him with their own friends and family.
1: 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God bless.

I don't speak Spanish, but he does. I'm Cindy Tang with Moving Moments. That's what a teenager said at church after he returned from a missions trip to Nicaragua. He and a friend were sharing the gospel when someone began asking questions in Spanish. Kevin pointed to his partner, who shared his testimony in Spanish. And that young man, well, he accepted Jesus Christ as his Savior. In John chapter 4, the Samaritan woman shared what Jesus had done for her. And verse 39 says, many believed because of her testimony. So today, share what Jesus has done for you, and then let the Holy Spirit do the rest. After all, the Holy Spirit has no language barriers. And if you don't know Jesus, go to movingmoments.org, click on Find Peace, and learn how you too can receive the gift of eternal life. I'm Cindy Tang with Moving Moments. Now it's your time to make a move.

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2: Here's a word about God's Word from 2 Timothy 3, verse 16. All Scripture is God-breathed and is useful for teaching, rebuking, correcting, and training in righteousness. That's 2 Timothy 3, verse 16.

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2: This is It Is Written. I'm John Bradshaw. Thanks for joining me. Now, here's a big question. Is there life out there? There's a real fascination with life on other planets, extraterrestrial life in other parts of our universe. It used to be that we thought there might be life on Mars. Pop culture picked up on the subject long ago. There have been TV programs, there have been pop songs, there have been movies made about life out there. The United States government has said that it is committed to sending a mission to Mars. We've sent probes out into our solar system in the hope of learning more about what's going on out there, in the hope of making important scientific discoveries. Telescopes search beyond our sky and find the most remarkable images of nebula and supernova and distant corners of the Milky Way. But so far, no life has been found out there, at least nothing in the form of flying saucers and little green men. There's no shortage of people who claim that they've seen UFOs, convinced that they have been visited by visitors from another planet. Strange sightings have been reported. Alien encounters have been claimed. But it might be people are looking in all the wrong places. Now let me show you what I mean as we continue our ongoing series, Great Chapters of the Bible, and look at Revelation chapter 14. If it's messages from outer space you want, I've got something for you. We start in Revelation chapter 14 and verse 6. And I saw another angel fly in the midst of heaven, having the everlasting gospel to preach unto them that dwell on the earth, and to every nation and kindred and tongue and people. The Bible is God's frontline communication with the human family. Peter wrote that prophecy never came by the will of man, but holy men of God spoke as they were moved by the Holy Spirit. God inspired the writing of the Bible, and the Bible brings to us quite literally messages from outer space. How far away is heaven anyway? In terms of its literal location, it's a long way from here, and God communicates with us from beyond the stars, from beyond our galaxy, the Milky Way. God speaks to us from heaven. And in Revelation 14, we see heavenly messengers bringing to us messages that originate with God, messages for the entire planet, messages that are specific in time and in content and are designed for the world in the last days of Earth's history. Revelation chapter 14 begins with these words. Verse 1, "And I looked, and lo, a lamb stood on the Mount Sion, and with him 144,000, having his father's name written in their foreheads." So who are the 144,000? There's a lot of discussion about this, but think about it from this point of view. Revelation is a book written using a lot of signs and symbols. In Revelation 14:1, you've got a lamb standing on a mountain with exactly 144,000 people who all have God's name written on their foreheads. Might be wisest to look at this from a symbolic point of view. Verse 2 talks about the voices that John heard. John wrote Revelation, and by the way, this is the same John as who wrote the Gospel of John and the three little Johns just before Revelation. Verse 3 talks about the song that the 144,000 sing, and it tells us that the 144,000 were redeemed from among the earth. Verse 4 says, "These are they which were not defiled with women, for they are virgins. These are they which follow the Lamb whithersoever he goeth. These were redeemed from among men, being the firstfruits unto God and to the Lamb." And verse 5 says, "And in their mouth was found no guile, for they are without fault before the throne of God." So who are these people? Revelation 7 adds some more information. Revelation 7 says that the 144,000

0: sealed with the seal of God. And in Earth's last great crisis, people will be marked with one or the other of two things. The saved will be sealed with the seal of God, while the lost are marked with the mark of the beast. So the 144,000 are saved and sealed with the seal of God. They're obedient to God, God's servants, saved and not lost. Revelation 7 goes on and says that the 144,000 are chosen from the 12 tribes of Israel, exactly 12,000 from each of the 12 tribes. So if you want to, you could believe that the 144,000 have to be 144,000 celibate Jews. Or you could choose to look at this as a picture of God's saved people of any and all races down here in the close of time. What do we know about this group? We know that they're saved. We know they don't receive the mark of the beast. We know they do receive the seal of God, because Revelation 14 describes the saved as keeping the commandments of God. They are saved. We know they're obedient to God. They follow the Lamb. They follow Jesus. They are completely given to Him. And that's the explanation for the Lamb. They're not following a woolly lamb around a mountain. The 144,000 appear to be the saved who survive Earth's final crisis and are victorious over the beast and his image, saved when Jesus returns to the earth. Keep in mind that Revelation 14 starts with the words, "And I looked," indicating it follows on from Revelation 13, which says, starting in verse 15, "And he had power to give life unto the image of the beast, that the image of the beast should both speak and cause that as many as would not worship the image of the beast should be killed. And he causeth all, both small and great, rich and poor, free and bond, to receive a mark in their right hand or in their foreheads, and that no man might buy or sell save he that had the mark, or the name of the beast, or the number of his name. Here is wisdom. Let him that hath understanding count the number of the beast, for it is the number of a man, and his number is 666. Revelation 13 is a picture of Earth's great final spiritual crisis, a time of persecution and trouble for the people of God as evil finally has its way in the world, as sin and rebellion against God come to a head. Revelation 14 opens with a picture of those who are faithful to God, who are victorious, who sing a song of victory just as Moses and his people did after Pharaoh was defeated and they were delivered. The beginning of Revelation chapter 14 is where God sees you, triumphant, victorious, saved, a conqueror through faith in Jesus Christ. Imagine what it would take to be part of the group of people who are saved in Earth's last days. Well, I'll tell you, it'll take the presence of Jesus in your life, a heart that is given over to God, a life that is lived for God's glory and not your own. Think of that with me for a moment. Living for your own glory. How futile is that? While there's nothing wrong with having the blessings of this world, if that's what you're living for, it'll be a curse to you and not a blessing to you. Imagine having the best of this world but not having Jesus, or living for yourself without reference to God. You can please yourself for a while, but when it really matters, you'll have nothing. But God offers you everything. And you can have the best that God has to offer if you'll open up your heart to God and receive Jesus as your Savior. If you'll receive the new heart God wants you to have. Not because you deserve it, but because God wants you to have it and you can accept it. Can you do that? I think you can. In a moment, the message that produces God's saved people in Earth's last days. I'll be right back.
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0: Thanks for joining me on It Is Written. We're looking at another great chapter of the Bible, this time Revelation 14. Revelation is considered a last days book of the Bible because it speaks to many of the issues and the events of Earth's final days. And keep this in mind about the book of Revelation. John wrote it using a lot of signs and symbols. He wanted his readers to understand what he was writing, so he chose his symbols carefully. If you have a code, let's call it, you need to have a key, a way for the people who are reading the code to decipher that code and get the message you actually want them to get. In World War II, Germany used something called an Enigma machine to encrypt messages. It was effective. Cracking the Enigma code became essential to the Allies. In the 1930s, work was done by Polish intelligence to understand the mystery of Enigma. During World War II, a British group that included mathematician Alan Turing finally cracked Enigma, which many say shortened the war by as much as 4 years and saved potentially millions of lives. It's important to be able to figure out the code. John wrote Revelation using a sort of code, using signs and symbols. No, it's not that the entire book is written like that, but a lot of it is. Now, how do we crack the code? Well, the code used by John is really pretty simple. John used the Old Testament to source his signs and symbols, and we see that in Revelation 14. We're going to see that very soon. But let's pick up in Revelation 14 and verse 6. And I saw another angel flying in the midst of heaven, having the everlasting gospel to preach unto them that dwell on the earth, and to every nation and kindred and tongue and people. An angel. Why is that? The Greek word is angelos, a messenger. This is a messenger sent by God. Again, it's symbolic. There won't be an actual angel flying up in the sky calling to people below on the earth. This represents a message going to the ends of the world, a message for everyone to hear. This is God's last day message, the gospel message the world must hear, will hear, before everything is done here on planet Earth. So see how important this is, a messenger up where you can't miss the messenger, taking the message to everyone everywhere. Verse 7, saying with a loud voice, fear God and give glory to him, for the hour of his judgment has come, and worship him that made heaven and earth and the sea and the fountains of waters. First thing you notice, the angel speaks with a loud voice. In the Greek, a megaphone, a megaphone, a loud voice. So this indicates the message must be heard. It is important. I grew up near a railroad track, a busy one. And as kids, we used to play on the tracks, you know, as kids do. Across from where we lived, the track was long and straight. And of course, you could hear the train coming from about a mile away because it would sound its warning device before it crossed the bridge over the river. You could hear it rumbling over that bridge. But one day, my brother, knowing a train was coming, saw me on the track and noticed I wasn't moving to safety. The train was still a good way off, but my brother could see me here and the train down there. And he was concerned. So what did he do? He spoke to me in a loud voice. Okay, he shouted to me, John, get off the track. John, there's a train coming. Of course, I couldn't hear him. There was a train coming. Now, I got off the tracks in plenty of time, although the train driver might disagree with that. Found out later from my mother that my brother had been concerned enough about me to raise his voice. The angel calls with a raised voice, with a loud voice. No, not shouting, but calling to us, because this is important. God wants us to be saved. Fear God and give glory to him. No, not terror. But we're to live in relation to God with respect, with awe, with reverence. Maybe even a little old-fashioned fear when you consider the sinfulness of sin and the ultimate fate of the wicked. But this is a call to love God, to surrender to God, to give God glory. Here's a question we want to ask ourselves from time to time, maybe even often. Does my life glorify God? Is what I'm doing going to bring glory to God? How will this decision glorify the God of heaven? You don't want to live for yourself, but for the glory of the God whose Son Jesus died for you. And God ramps it up when he says we are to fear him and give him glory because the hour of his judgment is come. Later in Revelation, you read this really interesting verse, chapter 22 and verse 11. He that is unjust, let him be unjust still. And he which is filthy, let him be filthy still. And he that is righteous, let him be righteous still. And he that is holy, let him be holy still. And then Jesus says, and behold, I come quickly, and my reward is with me, to give every man according as his work shall be. Yes, God is going to judge the world. Knowing there's a judgment going on in heaven ought to sober us up a little. We shouldn't go on without reference to God. We really don't want to play fast and loose with sin, to be casual about faith in God. King Belshazzar in Babylon was told that he was weighed in the balances and found wanting. How would you be found? And then God says to us in Revelation 14, verse 7, and worship him that made heaven and earth and the sea and the fountains of waters. That's a call to worship the Creator. In Revelation 13, people are called, in fact, forced to worship the creature. In an age of relativism and skepticism and atheism, the final call to the world is to worship God as the Creator. And the active agent at creation was, of course, Jesus. John chapter 1, written by the same person as wrote Revelation, starts like this. In the beginning was the Word, and the Word was with God, and the Word was God. The same was in the beginning with God. All things were made by him, and without him was not anything made that was made. So the everlasting gospel in Revelation 14 includes a very direct call to recognize Jesus as Creator, and therefore to recognize creation as God's work in the world and in our lives. Well, then John writes about Babylon and the mark of the beast. So what's that all about? I'll have that and more in just a moment.
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0: When God created the earth, he designed three unique systems: the land, the water, and the air. These systems functioned in perfect unity, and everything in them benefited everything else. But if you look at the world now, you'll see that each of these systems is in significant and accelerating decline. Join me for Earth's Rapid Decline, Part 4 of It Is Written series, prequel of the Bible. The whole planet groans under the weight of sin. The Bible says that the earth will grow old like a garment. We'll explore what this means for us today and what it means for the future. Don't miss Earth's Rapid Decline, Part 4 of our 5-part series, prequel of the Bible, brought to you by It Is Written TV. Thanks for joining me on It Is Written. We're continuing our series, Great Chapters of the Bible, looking this time at Revelation 14. It includes what John refers to as the everlasting gospel, the final gospel message to go to the world. And in verse 8, we see the message of the second angel. And there followed another angel saying, Babylon is fallen, that great city, because she made all nations drink of the wine of the wrath of her fornication. Geographically speaking, Babylon was located in Iraq, 60 or 70 miles in a straight line from Iraq's modern capital, Baghdad. The Babylonian Empire fell that night more than 2,000 years ago when the writing was on the wall for its king, who happened to be the grandson of the mighty King Nebuchadnezzar. God stated that the city would never be inhabited again. So why is John saying after the fact that Babylon has fallen? Now, remember how he wrote Revelation, using the Old Testament as the key to unlock the code he employed in Revelation. What was Babylon in the Old Testament? Babylon was a center of false worship, of opposition to God and to the gospel. The prophet Isaiah describes Satan as being the invisible king of Babylon in Isaiah chapter 14. So Babylon was symbolic of the dark side and the great battle between light and dark, between good and evil, between Christ and Satan. In fact, Peter referred to

18, God says, come out of her, my people, lest you share in her sins and lest you receive of her plagues. God evidently will have people in the last days of Earth's history who love him and desire to follow him, but they're caught up in spiritual confusion. The Tower of Babel in the book of Genesis, that's where God confused the languages of the people of the world. That word Babel means confusion, and Babylon represents spiritual confusion. We want to be sure we're following the truth of God's word. It's important. Confusion, falsehood, false teaching, they're deadly, and they lead you away from faith in Christ. Then the third angel comes with this message, starting in verse 9. If any man worship the beast in his image and receive his mark in his forehead or in his hand, the same shall drink of the wine of the wrath of God, which is poured out without mixture into the cup of his indignation, and so on. It's a serious message. Again, what is John getting at? Revelation builds especially on top of the book of Daniel. A lot of the prophetic symbols John uses, he borrows right from Daniel. And if we follow that line of thinking, we can understand what a beast is. This is how Daniel described it. He had a vision in which he saw four great beasts come up from the sea, diverse one from another. That's Daniel 7, verse 3. He described them as being like a lion, then a bear, then a leopard, and then something he had difficulty explaining. And God explains to him what he saw. Daniel 7, 17. These great beasts, which are four kings, which shall arise out of the earth. Verse 23, the fourth beast shall be the fourth kingdom upon earth. So when John wrote about a beast, if we're being consistent with how we interpret prophecy, we'll see this beast as being a kingdom, clearly a kingdom with great power and influence throughout the world. Many people today would say that that beast is an individual. Several hundred years ago, the leaders of the Protestant Reformation saw it as the medieval church, the Church of Rome, which was so powerful and influential and which persecuted God's people ruthlessly and mercilessly. John goes on to warn us against receiving the mark of the beast in our hand or forehead. Now think about this. Your forehead represents your mind. Right behind your forehead is the frontal lobe of your brain where you make decisions. And there'll be people who have made up their mind. They have decided they're going to worship the beast. They will go against God's word. There'll be others who don't believe that they should do that, but they do it anyway. By their actions, they support false worship and rebellion against God. They'll receive the mark of the beast in their hand. I'd like you to know more about this. There's a lot more detail about this in my book, Revelation Today. I'd like you to get it. It's today's free offer. It will speak to you about the beast and the mark of the beast and the forehead and the hand, the identity of the beast. Be sure that you get this free offer, Revelation Today. I want you to see the solution to all of these problems in Revelation chapter 14, the great crisis of Earth's last days. Revelation 14, 12 says, here is the patience of the saints. Here are they that keep the commandments of God and the faith of Jesus. When you purpose in your heart to surrender to God and obey him, when you choose to yield your life to him and to allow his spirit to lead you in paths of faithfulness, you don't receive the mark of the beast. You'd instead be sealed with the seal of God. God is looking for people who will be more than cultural Christians, who will do more than simply name the name of Jesus, who will actually surrender their lives to God and allow his will to be done regardless of the cost or the consequences. Are you facing that sort of decision right now? Should I be faithful or should I compromise? Should I surrender my whole life to Jesus? For some people, the stakes are high because you're concerned about your spouse, your family, your employer, your friends, your family history. But you can know that God is faithful. A decision for God is always the right decision. Revelation 14 concludes with a picture of a harvest. The saved are reaped. The lost, they're lost. And you can decide right now where you want to be in that picture. Saved? With Jesus? Or, come on, there's really no option, really, is there?
Jesus died for you.

0: Jesus is coming back for you. Heaven awaits you. You choose Jesus, remembering that God has chosen you, and eternity is yours.
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0: 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Let me pray with you. Let me pray for you right now. Now, Father in heaven, I want to thank you for this great chapter of the Bible, Revelation 14. A call to us in earth's last days. A call to faithfulness. A call to commitment. A call to surrender. There is coming soon a time when the entire world will be arrayed against the faithful people of God and arrayed against the wonderful truths of your word. We want to stand then. Friend, do you want to stand in that day? Yes, you do. How? Through faith in Jesus. So, Lord, take our hearts, make them yours. Friend, would you yield your heart to Jesus now, knowing that he wants to come into your life and live his life in you? Lord, do that, please. And we would pray with John, who wrote the book of Revelation and said, "Even so, come, Lord Jesus. Keep us now and forever, we pray in Jesus' name. Amen." Thanks so much for joining me. I'm looking forward to seeing you again next time. Until then, remember, man shall not live by bread alone, but by every word that proceeds from the mouth of God.

0: 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We hope you have been blessed and that your faith in God has been renewed. 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

0: This is Max McLean. What is the best way to maintain a grateful, faithful heart? 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
3: Here's a word about God's Word from 2 Timothy 3, verse 16. All Scripture is God-breathed and is useful for teaching, rebuking, correcting, and training in righteousness. 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

Welcome to Timeless Healing Insights. I'm Dr. David DeRose. We continue today a series on healing insights from the Gospel of Mark. Let's pray together as we begin. Father in heaven, we thank you for the Word, the Bible, that sheds light on our path. We thank you for modern science that, rightly understood, is in harmony with your revelation. Father, please help us to see those two streams and how they guide us, healing insights from Mark's gospel. May that be our experience today, for we ask it in Jesus' name. Amen. Social connectedness is so powerful. The Bible is full of it. We see it in the gospel writers. And as we're on this series looking at healing insights from the Gospel of Mark, I want you to realize, just like God worked through Matthew's history to bring social connectedness to every reader of the Bible, just like he brought it to Matthew, he did it for John as well. Matthew and John, of course, were eyewitnesses of Jesus. And as we read the calling of the 12 disciples, as Mark records it, we read something very interesting. You see, Jesus would sometimes give nicknames to some of the disciples. He'd give them another name. And so it says here in Mark 3, verse 16, Jesus appointed the 12, Simon, to whom he gave the name Peter, James, the son of Zebedee, and John, the brother of James, to whom he gave the name Boanerges, that is, sons of thunder. How would you like to be called a son or daughter of thunder? Now, maybe to you today that sounds kind of cool, okay? You say, I wish the kids would call me that at school. Call me son of thunder. It sounds kind of powerful, doesn't it? I think so. But back then, Jesus called them sons of thunder, it seems, because, of some less than desirable traits of character. Let's take a look at what the account tells us. In Luke chapter 9, we read about John's fiery temper. Let's take a listen. John says, Master, we saw someone casting out demons in your name, and we tried to stop him, because he doesn't follow with us. And Jesus says, don't stop him, for the one who's not against you is what? Is for you. Well, you say that's pretty mild, Pastor DeRose. No, keep reading. Keep reading through Luke. Here's the next story, right on the heels of that one. It came to pass when the time had come for Jesus to be received up. Jesus knows the cross is just before him. He's headed back to Jerusalem. And it says he is going through Samaria. The Samaritans pick up on this. And, it says they didn't receive him because his face was set for Jerusalem. In other words, Jesus just needed a place to stay. And the Samaritans aren't looking kindly at Jesus not coming to visit them. Hey, if you're not here to see us, you can't stay. Well, the account continues. When James and John saw this, they said, Lord, do you want us to command that fire come down from heaven and consume them just as Elijah did? Now, these were Bible students. They remembered that story when enemy soldiers tried to take God's prophet captive. Fiery drama ensued. And they think somehow that they have got it all connected and they know just what to do. What is Jesus' response? It says, Jesus rebuked them. You don't know what manner of spirit you are of. For the Son of Man did not come to destroy men's lives, but to do what? To save them. Jesus is interested in the saving business. James and John, you might have said, hey, they're disqualified right here. But no, James and John, Jesus rebuked them. I think you're seeing this, but what did they do with the rebuke? When Jesus rebuked them, then they say, hey, if you're not doing it our way, then we're out of here. We're quoting the Bible, and if Jesus, if you're not going along with it, we know you're not the true Messiah. Is that what they did? No. When Jesus rebuked them, what did they do? The implication is they hung.

humbled themselves. They kept staying with the disciples. They didn't leave. They didn't say, hey, Jesus, it's our way or we're gone. There was one disciple like that, right? He was going to have things on his term, and it didn't turn out good for him. His name was Judas. Well, with this kind of background, you'd think, well, that's enough. Enough strikes against John. It gets worse, at least in the eyes of the disciples. Because if you put together Matthew 20 and Mark 10 side by side, you'll come to an interesting observation. You'll realize that James and John wanted to be number one and two in the kingdom. And they were not content just to bring that request to Jesus on their own. They even put their mother up to it. I mean, can you believe that? I mean, maybe they thought they'd lost some of their political capital already, you know, trying to burn cities and trying to rebuke people. So maybe mom can talk with Jesus and get them to be number one and two in the kingdom. How do you think the rest of the disciples looked at that? Oh, this was terrible, okay? By the way, what do you think of it, okay? If I told you, you know, my goal is to be the number two person or the number one person in the Adventist church, you know, let's start a writing campaign. You say, what's the matter with this guy? You know, we're supposed to be humble servants, right? Despite all these deficiencies in John's character, despite all these ways that he seemed to let Jesus down, you read in John's gospel, turn there with me to John chapter 21. I want you to see this with your own eyes. John chapter 21, because John refers to himself repeatedly as the disciple whom Jesus loved. Do you see it there? John 21, verse 7, that disciple whom Jesus loved. Now, a lot of people say, well, he had an inflated ego. Jesus loved him. No, no, no. The Greek scholars tell us that the form of the word used there refers to the one that Jesus kept on loving. Okay? It's like John is saying, yeah, I did this, but Jesus kept loving me. Then I did this, and Jesus kept loving me. Yeah, and I hate to say it. But by the way, let me just tell you, you know, all these stories we looked at that don't make John look all that good, none of them are found in John's gospel. Okay. And now, to John's credit, I think he just wanted to shine the light on Jesus. But you're getting the picture here. What? What is he saying? Jesus just kept on loving me. This is the God that we're talking about. This is the God that we see through these four gospel writers, a God of social connectedness who wants to come and connect with you no matter how you've messed up, no matter what you've said, no matter what you've done wrong in the church. Matthew and John can relate to you. What about Luke? Now, Luke actually had no personal experience with Jesus. So you say, well, how could he have anything negative against him? Well, Luke was a Gentile. And you know how the Jews looked at the Gentiles. Luke is called the beloved physician after he was converted. But I don't know what you think about physicians today. I've noticed that, yeah, some people have favorable impressions of physicians, but other people are happy to share other impressions, and I'm sure it was similar back then. Luke, the beloved physician, after his conversion. So I want you to turn to Acts chapter 16, because I want you to see this drama. Acts chapter 16. It's easy to miss something very important because we're looking at these different Bible writers, and I want you to see how Luke becomes connected with Jesus. We're in chapter 16 of the book of Acts. We are in the midst or the beginnings of Paul's what we call second missionary journey. Paul is traveling, and as you come to verse 6 of the 16th chapter of Acts, we read these words. Now, when they had gone through Phrygia and the region of Galatia, they were forbidden by the Holy Spirit to preach the word in Asia. Now, I mean, this is really strange, isn't it? How many of you have heard about a preacher who said to the congregation, the Holy Spirit forbade him to preach those evangelistic meetings?
Now, maybe you've heard of that before. I can't remember hearing that terminology. You seem like, well, you know, if someone wants to preach, God's going to bless that. But Paul is wanting to preach. He's wanting to tell people about Jesus. And the Holy Spirit says what? No. Okay, so what does Paul do? He's got a burden for the cross, for Jesus. Verse 7, Acts 16. After they had come to Mysia, they tried to go into Bithynia, but what happened? The Spirit did not permit them. So door after door is closing. Now, some of you might just think, well, these are close places together. But as you read through these several verses, you're talking about several hundred miles of travel, best I can map it out. And this is not traveling in your sports car, okay? It's traveling how? Maybe by foot, maybe on some equestrian, okay? And what's going on? Paul is spending days, maybe weeks, and all he's hearing from the Holy Spirit is don't preach, don't preach, don't preach. How many of you think Paul might have wondered, you know, maybe my preaching days are over. Maybe I've done something really bad. Maybe the Lord doesn't want to use me anymore. You think that could have run through his head? Finally, Paul ends up in a place called Troas in verse 8. It says in verse 8, they came down to Troas. And while he's in Troas, here's what happens. It says a vision appears to Paul in the night. A man of Macedonia stood and pleaded with him, saying, come over to Macedonia and help us. Pay very careful attention now. In verse 10, now after he had seen the vision, immediately we sought to go to Macedonia, concluding that the Lord had called us to preach the gospel to them. What's going on here? It is in Troas that Luke, the author of the book of Acts, connects with Paul. First he's saying they, and then what does he say? We and us. Do you understand what's just happened here? God is so interested in connecting with people that he puts Paul on this long detour. That's not really a detour. One of the reasons, yes, is to go to Macedonia, but another reason that emerges is he wants to connect him with Luke, who's going to end up writing the Gospel of Luke and the book of Acts. Isn't this amazing? Why did God want a physician involved writing a Bible book? What's interesting, if you look through Luke's gospel, you'll find some amazing things that you would expect maybe only a physician to write about. I've noticed when I'm sitting around a dinner table, even though my wife and I are both physicians, that people often start, you know, apologizing to us because they're talking about some bodily function or something. And I said, don't worry. I mean, we've, you know, when you go through medical school and residency, I mean, you're in conferences where they're showing, you know, pathology and surgery while you're eating lunch, okay? We're trained to be kind of immune to that stuff. So I've noticed that some people, well, they don't like to talk about all the gory stuff. So if you read John's gospel or Matthew's gospel or Mark's gospel, you will not read that when Jesus was in the Garden of Gethsemane, he sweat great drops of blood. Who do you think included that detail? Yes, physician Luke. So there's many medical insights in the Gospel of Luke. And I know some of you right now are probably scratching your head. Wait a minute. We're starting a series. You're giving me the background right now to a series on healing insights from what? The Gospel of Mark. I mean, why aren't we studying the Gospel of Luke? Well, we could have studied the Gospel of Luke, but Mark is especially powerful. Mark is the shortest of the Gospels. It is filled with a vigor that many people say emerges especially in that Gospel. And Mark, well, who was Mark anyway? Yes, we have to appreciate that. Mark, very interesting character. It is likely that he did know Jesus, probably had not traveled extensively with Jesus, but Mark was a firsthand witness of the early church. Look with me at Acts chapter 12, and I want you to notice. It's in an amazing context, really. By the time you get to the middle of Acts 12, and you may want to turn there if your Bible is still open to Acts, it's not a great task, and that's what I'm doing. But if you look at the background of Acts 12, it is not a pretty picture of what is happening to the church.
In Acts chapter 12, as the account opens up, James.

James, the brother of John, one of those two sons of thunder, had been martyred. He's the first martyr among the 12. He's martyred in verse 2. Herod was the one who perpetrated the crime, at least orchestrated it, had him executed. And in verse 3, it says, Acts 12, verse 3, it says, because Herod saw it pleased the Jews, he proceeded further to seize Peter also. So here's the picture. Peter now in jail. You know the story, many of you very well. If you haven't read it in a while, it's an amazing story. Read through Acts 12. Peter is put in a position that, humanly speaking, it's over, okay? Multiple guards, multiple doors. He's in jail. He's going to be executed the next day. And Peter, trusting in Jesus, is sleeping. An angel awakens him, and he is miraculously led out of the prison through multiple doors, past multiple guards. Peter thinks he's in a dream, okay? But finally, he comes to his senses, and here in Acts chapter 12, verse 12, it says, when he realized it's not a dream, he went to the house of Mary, the mother of John, whose other name was Mark, where many were gathered together and were praying. The early church was meeting in the home of someone that we refer to today as John Mark. He's called John, his other name, Mark. They say, well, wait a minute. You're reading from the English Standard Version, but I've got the King James Version, and it says there, John, whose surname was Mark. We all know what a surname is, right? I am David D. Rose. What is my surname? D. Rose. You say, so his last name, obviously, was Mark. Well, historians actually tell us that during Bible times, people didn't go by last names like they go today. So the clearer translation actually seems to be whose other name was Mark. But I know someone's saying, but listen, I'm going by the King James. That's the Bible that I use. Well, hang in there with me for a minute. There's a reason we look at multiple translations. I believe the King James Version is a tremendous version, probably my favorite version. If you look at my history of Bible study, probably studied far more from that version than any other. But sometimes with our modern preconceived ideas, we get confused. When we read, can we read any version? So it's nice to compare the versions. If you have a concordance or a lexicon, or if you know some Hebrew or Greek, to actually go back to the original languages. Not many of us have that privilege, but the point is, the Holy Spirit wants to guide you as you engage with the Word. So let me give you an example here from the book of Acts. In Acts chapter 11, verse 13, we read this in the King James Version. Simon, whose surname was Peter. Now, the way the King James is using the term surname, is it using it as a last name, or is it using it as an alternate name, who is also named? Other translations, modern translations, typically read Acts 11:13, Simon, who is what? Also named Peter. Now, some of you have a good memory, and you realize that not all that long ago, in this very message, I read from a Bible verse. It was found in Mark chapter 3. And if you remember what that Bible verse said, it went something like this. Jesus appointed the 12, Simon, to whom he what? Gave the name Peter. Simon, who was surnamed Peter? We would say it today, Simon, who was also called Peter. Are you following along with me? So just like we might speak of Simon Peter, Peter's not his last name. Simon or Peter, sometimes we call him Simon Peter, two first names referring to the same person. So it is with John Mark. So Mark, the writer of the second gospel, sometimes referred to as John, other times as Mark, sometimes we call him John Mark. Does that help connect some of the dots for you? Okay, Mark, let's learn a little bit more about him. Not only did

to the early church meet in his home, not only was he connected with the apostles early on, but he was intimately connected. Because we read in Acts chapter 13 that as Paul and Barnabas are going on their first missionary journey, it says, when they arrived at Salamis, they proclaimed the word of God in the Jewish synagogue. John Mark was with them as their helper. So who was one of the first missionaries in the Christian church? It was Mark, the second gospel writer. Now think about this, if you're a parent, how many of you, if you had a child who was working with Paul and Barnabas, how many of you would, as a mother, would be proud of your son? I mean, wouldn't you? I mean, what more could you want? You know, your son following Jesus, active on the front lines of

least he went on the missionary trip. It was tough back then. I don't know if you remember. You know, you read Paul's accounts. I mean, Paul was stoned and left for dead. I mean, went through all kinds of turmoil. So we're not talking about you going on a nice missionary trip, you know, where everyone's paved the way before you and you're going to maybe build a church. By the way, that's wonderful. Or maybe go preaching somewhere. That's all wonderful. And I believe in short-term mission trips. But this was intense missionary service back then. And it seems that Mark just kind of lost his nerve. He was fearful. He was frightened. And he left. Unfortunately, the story gets even worse. Because when Paul and Barnabas have finished that first missionary journey, and at the end of Acts 15, they're planning a second missionary journey. Here's how it plays out. Paul says to Barnabas, let's go back. Let's visit all those churches that we raised up. Let's see how they're doing. And it says Barnabas was determined to take with them John, called Mark. Barnabas says, we got to have Mark. Give Mark another chance. And how willing is Paul to do that? Some of you know the story all too well. It says Paul insisted that they should not take with them the one who had departed from them in Pamphylia and had not gone with them to the work. But it doesn't just stop there, because it says that the contention became so sharp between these two pillars, these two pioneer missionaries, that what happens? They said, we're not working together anymore. You go ahead. You take Mark with you, Barnabas, and I'm taking Silas. That's what happens. Paul and Barnabas no longer working as a missionary team. Now, I don't know how you're feeling at this point if you're John Mark's mother, because when John Mark walks into the back of the synagogue, what are people saying? What are they saying? What are they saying at the potluck meals? Oh, John Mark messed up our best missionary team in the church. What a mess that guy was. Yeah, mother was saying how great he was. What a loser. I don't know. Can you imagine what was going on? And maybe some of you can relate, because maybe some of you feel that you've let down God before. But here's the point. The story still does not end there. This God who connects socially with people has not given up on Mark. Turn your Bibles to 1 Peter chapter 5. We're laying the foundation for Mark's gospel, and it's a critical foundation. Because if you don't understand who Mark is, you're not going to understand how he brings his story. The one who let God down, the one who was not felt to be worthwhile by the Apostle Paul, how he brings that into his story of Jesus' life. I'm turning to 1 Peter chapter 5 and verse 13. I want you to see how Peter refers to John Mark. Verse 13, Peter writing from Rome, calling it Babylon. She who is in Babylon, elect together with you, greets you, and so does Mark, my son. Many believe that Mark learned of Jesus' ministry, was introduced to the gospel by none other than Peter himself. And so as we read through Mark's gospel, many believe that Mark was strongly influenced by the stories that Peter had told him. You'll gain insights into Peter's life through Mark's gospel that you won't get from any of the other gospel writers. So keep that in mind, that there's this special, intimate relationship between Peter and John Mark. But don't miss something else. I want you to jump with me to 2 Timothy chapter 4. And I want you to see here, this is Paul's last letter. Paul knows his days are numbered. I don't think he knew how much they were numbered. But when he's writing 2 Timothy, he is clearly mindful that he doesn't have much more time on this earth. He realizes a martyr's death is awaiting him. But he still thinks there's a little bit of time because of what he writes in 2 Timothy 4. He is longing right now for social connections. So as he's writing to Timothy in 2 Timothy chapter 4, verse 9, he says, be diligent to come to me and take your time. Is that what you see in your version? No. Come to me what? Quickly. He's longing for Timothy to encourage him. He's longing for that social, emotional support. And then he explains the context. For Demas,
one of the believers, has forsaken me.

Having loved this present world and has departed for Thessalonica, Crescens has left for Galatia, Titus has left for Dalmatia. Only Luke is with me. Luke's still there, the beloved physician. And then listen to what he says. I love this. Verse 11, Mark, get Mark. Not repay him for letting me down, not get Mark and tell him what a bad guy he is. Get Mark and do what? Bring him with you, for he is useful to me in ministry. This is amazing. You know what? God has got a ministry for you. He has got a ministry. I don't care what you've done in the past. I don't care if you're from the wrong race, whoever decides what the right and wrong race is, okay? I don't care if you're from the wrong background. I don't care if you've made terrible mistakes. The four gospel writers, God wanted every one of them involved in telling Jesus' story. And Mark has this amazing story of one who was socially redeemed and who's going to minister to us as we go on this journey, healing insights from the gospel of Mark. God specializes in rescuing those of us who have dealt with challenges in our lives. He calls us into fellowship, Christian fellowship. Let's pray with that in mind. Father in heaven, each one who's viewed today, please give them a sense of your love for them, your plan for their life, that they are a part of your family, and may they extend that love and that grace to others. I ask in Jesus' name, amen. Timeless Healing Insights is here for you and for your whole person health. 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
1: Where little Fatima lives, walking isn't just for exercise or a leisurely activity. It's a way of life. 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And for years, it's been a painful reminder of what Blunt's disease has stolen. The bend of Fatima's legs left her pressing on her knee for relief with every step. Instead of chasing balls or running with friends, this 8-year-old has struggled to navigate the world around her without pain. But after surgery with Mercy Ships, that struggle is over. And when her father asked her what she might be now that her legs were straightened, she answered, "A banker, a police officer, a doctor." And for the first time, those dreams felt within reach.
0: Find out more about Mercy Ships by visiting mercyships.org.

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3: Here's a word about God's Word from 2 Timothy 3, verse 16. 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
1: Hello, I'm Craig Allen, sitting in for Keith Kelly, and I welcome you to the weekend story edition of Between the Lines with Pastor Don Pate. For the last several days, it's been my privilege to serve you as your host for a surprisingly hopeful discussion here on Between the Lines. I admit it, Pastor Don has forced me to reconsider how I feel about the idea of final judgment. And I confess, I'm almost looking forward to it. Does that surprise you? Well, if you've been with us for this series, it probably doesn't. And of course, you can have this series for your own on CD or audio cassette for a suggested donation of $10 or more. And then you can review it to see if your response can change in this topic too. Just be ready to write it down at the end of our broadcast, and Pastor will give you our contact addresses and you can access this material for yourself. So let's join our teacher now as he steps away from the board to sit down beside us and tell us a story. This time it's a parable, and I have a feeling it's going

0: to stretch me just as much as the discussion of our topic has so far.
1: Now, what I'm going to share with you is a parable. I want that clear from the beginning. This is a story that is made up, all right? A lot of the facts and figures are going to be right, but the premise of the story is parable. I don't want anybody to misunderstand that from the beginning. I want to tell you about the day that the President of the United States came to visit my little church. Okay? Here we go. Actually, he didn't. It's a parable. Here we go. When I was pastoring in St. George, Utah, I had a wonderful little church, a great congregation, wonderful people. And I was pastoring, and I was also teaching at the college at the same time on the side on a volunteer basis. I actually was paid by the college, but I didn't keep any of the money. I never do. When I get honorary and things like this, I don't keep it for myself. It's always been my policy to move it on to other good causes. And of course, since what, October of 1995, often the good cause is between the lines. I did teach at the college. Yes, I got a check for it. No, I didn't. And keep the money. Okay. So when I taught at the college, I taught what, Second Temple history. I taught history of the Holocaust, and it was great. I had remarkable people who attended my classes and great students. And it was a neat experience. But what I was paid to do was pastor my church. And as I said, it was a small church, a small congregation, but man, some of the neatest people you ever want to meet. I've been on the staffs of large churches and this kind of thing. I've been around some of the bigger churches, and I tell you, some of the people we had in that little congregation, you could have them in a church, a mega church, and you'd be grateful that they were there. You'd know they were there. They'd be making a contribution. They'd be making a difference. So even though it was a small congregation, there were some of the most astounding Christians you'd ever want to meet. It was a fun, fun place. And so one day, out of the blue, here comes the parable. Actually, up to this point, it's all been true. Okay. One day, out of the blue, I got a phone call. And I thought it was a joke at first. It was somebody who said, this is so-and-so from the White House. And I said, like Washington, D.C.? And they said, yes, from the White House. And we are part of the traveling secretaries. We do the communique. We do the, you know, and all this kind of thing. And I'm actually one of the deputy chiefs of staff and, you know, on and on. And he said, you can go on the internet. You can find out I'm a real person, okay, and this kind of thing. This isn't a joke. We're curious. Would you be willing to let the President of the United States come to speak to your congregation at an event of your choosing? You know, we're sensitive. It wouldn't necessarily have to be even, you know, one of your religious services or something like this, just maybe a church picnic or something like that, because we don't want to politicize religion any more than, you know, we're sensitive to that and all this kind of thing. And this was in the late 1990s, and Mr. Clinton would like to actually come speak to your congregation. And I said, why us? Why me? Why here? You know, and they said, look, you know, there are a number of reasons. We started scanning, you know, what region of the country would this be profitable, what size of congregation, and you know, also the president will have just come out of Albuquerque and he's on his way to Seattle, and you know, this guy, and so it's just, you know, drop down, do this event, and then, you know, head on up, et cetera, et cetera. Would you be willing for Mr. Clinton to come to speak to your congregation? And you know, we don't know for sure who all will be with him. Mrs. Clinton may or may not be with him, and some of the, you know, various cabinet members or something. We can't give you all the details, but yes, the president, he wants to speak to your congregation. And I said, why in the world? You know, what would trigger this? And they said, well, you know, when Jimmy Carter was president, he tried, you know, to look as though, to portray that he was, you know, still comfortable with the common man. And he actually went out, do you remember? He went out and he stayed in people's homes every once in a while. Every 3, 4, 5 months, he'd stay in some farmhouse in the middle of Iowa or something like this overnight and eat supper with the family and stuff like that. A lot of people thought that was kind of hokey, but the truth is, it did make a statement. And Mr. Clinton, he recognizes that inside the Beltway, inside of Washington, that everything it happens here, they can look pretty elite. They can look pretty snooty and out of touch with the common man. And so we need events. Quite frankly, he does care about the common man. And he just doesn't know how to, you know, always we don't know how to get this out, get the word out. And so we've decided that if we're going to test this, you know, in a few places, and we chose you and chose your church, would you be willing for the President of the United States to come speak to your church? I said, well, yeah, we'd be honored. You know, this is amazing to me. We would be honored. But, you know, again, what kind of event? Look, you create the event. And I thought, well, you know, possibly a, you know, how about a Sunday afternoon picnic or something like that? And they said, perfect. Cool. You know, Sunday afternoon picnic. I said, that's great. Now, when would he fly in? Well, you know, the details will have to be worked out and all this kind of stuff. But we think that, you know, we'll leave Albuquerque and all this, and we'll probably just fly in Sunday morning. And then you can meet, you know, out at the Air Force Base. There was a closed down Air Force Base out there called McAdams. There was a landing strip or runway, actually, that would serve the purpose for Air Force One. And so we'd have the president probably fly in Sunday morning and come, you know, to your church picnic and this kind of stuff. Maybe play a little softball with kids and stuff like that just for a little while. And then, you know, we've got to go and we'll be off on our way to Seattle. And you know, we'll stay in touch with you and we'll have an advance team. And of course, Secret Service will come. And I was amazed. I mean, I was amazed at all the prep for this kind of stuff. I had some friends who actually worked at the hospital there, the Regional Medical Center, and they said immediately they received bulletins from the White House about the president, his blood type, his blood pressure, you know, the whole thing, everything. So in case there was any kind of emergency, they would be all up to speed and you know, the whole schmear. It was just fascinating. The preparation of this kind of stuff was just astounding to me because I'd never been part of this kind of thing. So I told my congregation, I actually said, y'all won't believe this, but we're going to host the President of the United States and an entourage, and he's just going to come by for, you know, half hour, 45 minutes or an hour or something like this, and we're going to have a church picnic, and so we need to reserve the park and all this, and the Secret Service will probably, you know, they're going to talk to all of you, and you know, you're probably going to have to walk through metal detectors and stuff like this, but I mean, it's an astounding opportunity and privilege for us. Are we up to this? And the congregation thought, yeah, well, you know, we don't want to politicize religion, and we don't want to act like we favor his party versus somebody else's party and all this kind of thing, but it is an honor. Whether you like the man or like his party or whatever, it doesn't matter. It is an honor to have the opportunity to mix and mingle with the President of the United States. So, yeah, we're going to do that. So we decided we would, and we'd get all prepared. And sure enough, as the fateful day approached, we'd done everything that was necessary, and some of our denominational leadership, you know, and they came with their cameras and stuff. I mean, this was going to be big stuff, you know, and all that kind of thing. And the communication secretaries and people getting ready to write articles, and the reporters were contacting us in advance, and I was getting interviewed left and right, and there were stations even coming out of Las Vegas and places like that and down from Salt Lake City, and you know, I was getting interviewed, and why were you selected? I don't know, you know, all that kind of thing. Well, sure enough, the fateful day came. It was Sunday morning, and we knew that Air Force One was going to land, the president was going to land out at McAdams, out at the Air Force Base, you know, about 12, 15 miles out of town there. And a small group of us were going to go out and meet him coming in. So I got up and I, you know, got as polished as I can get, and, you know, we were ready to head on out there. And sure enough, drove out, and the security let us through and all this kind of thing. They knew who I was. They gave me the badge and all this kind of stuff, and I made it through all the checkpoints. And we stood there scanning the horizon. I mean, you know, looking out, clear blue sky, looking kind of, you know, to the south, you know, over the top. I mean, off to the left would be Zion National Park and some of its beauty, and the Red Rock area, and looking to the south where over the Grand Canyon, they'd be flying up from Albuquerque. And so we're peering, you know, looking and looking and looking out there toward the direction of the low village called Hurricane. And suddenly there it was, off in the distance. I mean, you could see it. This spot was approaching. It was coming out of the clear blue sky. The most astounding thing. Here it comes. I mean, I'd seen pictures of it. I mean, we've all seen pictures of Air Force One. But man, you know, until you're there, you've seen it with your own eyes. You have not seen Air Force One. It was astounding. I mean, that plane came flying in, and it was just a majestic. The coloration, the logo of the great seal of the President of the United States on the side, the symbols, what it represented, it just, you know, it took my breath away. But more than that, I didn't fathom the thing was as big as it is. And I actually, I decided I needed to find out some details on it. I mean, once this was all said and done, I sat down and I actually, you know, got on the internet and I started finding out, I found out some things I never knew about that plane. The plane, there's two of them. There's actually two of them. There are twins. One goes by the identification, a number of 28,000. And the other one goes by the identification of 29,000. But when the president's on board,

Lord, it is Air Force One. Okay. And so it was one of the two. I couldn't tell you which one. But these planes, these twin planes, they're decked out exactly the same. In fact, the interior, I don't know if you know this, the interior colors and all this kind of thing, the color scheme actually originally was chosen by Jackie Kennedy. She's the one who did the interior design for Air Force One, and it's mostly been left intact through the years, okay? This plane, huge, 231 feet long. I mean, right there at the college, we had a little baseball stadium for the college team. If you would have sat Air Force One, if you could have parked it in the outfield, its nose would have touched second base, and its tail would have touched the fence in center field. I'm not kidding. Huge. What a beast. And the wingspan is only 35 feet shorter than the length of the thing. I mean, basically, the whole outfield would have been covered by that plane. But we're talking a plane 63 feet tall. And what's wild is it's a three-story plane, a three-decker plane. And what's wild is it has these retractable ramps, you know, and when you come flying into a city and a jet and all this kind of thing, they have the gates and they, you know, shove the walkways out. And or if you land in a small airport, they'll bring up these, you know, staircases and you step out and all this kind of thing to get out of the plane. Air Force One has its own. They're up inside. That way they don't have to trust that there's security on the stuff that might be at the airport. It minimizes security issues when the plane itself contains its own walkways, either out of the front area or out of the back area. They also have their own luggage lifter, a loader. I'm not kidding. That way they don't have to trust the machinery that's at any airport. They don't have to go through all that hassle of security with that. They just, you know, it has its own luggage lifting component for storage and cargo. The bottom floor is basically cargo. I mean, that's what it is. And I'm not kidding. This plane, when you're talking square footage, when we lived in St. George, we had a house that was about 2,000 square feet. You know, not monstrous, but a nice house. I mean, it wasn't a mansion, but it was a nice house. Air Force One is twice that big. It had twice as much living square footage as our house did inside Air Force One. The top floor, where that bubble kind of thing is on the front of the 747, the top of it is basically communications central. I mean, there's a lounge up in front of that, right on, you know, kind of above where the window is, where the pilot sits. There's a lounge area, and then right behind that is this communications center. And that communications center, I mean, this plane has 85 telephones. Different telephones, and something like 30 of them are completely encrypted and secure and basically have limitless range. There are 238 miles of wires inside that plane, which is twice as much as an average 747. They got 19 televisions on that plane. This plane has defensive abilities, which, of course, the Air Force, you know, they don't advertise everything. You know, some of it is national security issues. But, I mean, we know that they've got some anti-missile defense stuff. They've even, you know, all this wiring, 238 miles of wiring, they've got it so that this stuff is all shielded. Even in the event of the electric shock, you know, electromagnetic shock that happens tied to a nuclear blast, it would not affect the communications of this plane. I mean, that's just absolutely astounding to me. Air Force One will travel 630 miles an hour. I mean, that's 9/10. That's 0.92 Mach. I mean, you know, it's almost the speed of sound. And the ceiling, this thing can fly comfortably all the way up to over 45,000 feet, a range of more than halfway around the world, you know, on one tank of gas. But they don't have to worry about one tank of gas because Air Force One, unlike other commercial airliners, all this kind of thing, it has what some of the fighters have in this kind of thing, and that is that it can be fueled midair. So that, I mean, basically, it can fly perpetually within reason. When it's just sitting on the ground, that plane weighs over 400 tons. Sitting on the ground. Just astounding. 26 crew members and up to 70 passengers. And when you go, as I said, you know, that top floor is basically communications and the lounge. You go down to the second floor, that's kind of the living area, and then all the cargo and stuff like this underneath. The living area, the very front up, you know, part of the nose is the presidential suite.
That's where the stateroom is, and it's a full-fledged bedroom, bath, shower, you know, the whole thing. It's even got an exercise room up there, a workout room for the president up in the front of the plane. Right off to the side is actually the surgical suite. I mean, this is a full-class, first-class, grade A surgical suite, where the president's physician always flies with him. I mean, in any emergency, they can basically do almost any surgery that could ever be done in any hospital on the ground in that surgical suite, right up there by the presidential suite. You go farther back in the room, and there's various service galleys. These service galleys, that's where they, you know, make the meals and stuff like this. They actually can, these galleys are so big, they can make meals for 100 people at a time, and they've got in storage over 2,000 meals in storage that they could put together. There's staircases up and down to go, you know, down into the baggage areas, the cargo areas, and stuff like this. Once you get behind those service galleys on the living area kind of thing, there's this conference room. The conference room is almost, what, 1/6 the length of the plane? I'm not kidding. It's about 45, 50 feet long. 1/5 the length of plane. I mean, we're talking a serious conference room. There's a workroom. They can fax stuff on this plane. They can copy on this plane. They can, you know, email. They can, I mean, you name it. They got this workroom. And then there are two compartment areas of 20 seats back at the back, which is where the White House press corps sits. You know, when they travel, they're sitting kind of toward the back of the plane there. And so they're all the way in the back. It is a fascinating thing. I mean, this thing has four engines. These engines are General Electric CF6s, the -80C2B1. Those things have, each one has 56,000, almost 57,000 pounds of thrust. It is just an amazing vehicle. It's a flying White House. Some people have even said that. In fact, George Bush, the first George Bush president, he talked about that. He talked about, you know, you get on this plane and you have a completely different perception. It is a flying White House. It puts you above some of the nonsense and the distractions down on the earth, but it also gives you a perception of overview of the country and reminds you how small you are and how big your responsibilities are. He spoke eloquently about his attitude. He says even to this day, he says, here I was president of the United States, and I've flown on Air Force One so many, many times. He says, you know, my son is president of the United States, and so I still get to fly on it and this kind of thing. He says, there isn't a time that I don't ever see Air Force One that it doesn't somehow just stir me with his remarkable patriotism because of the symbolism of what it represents. The symbolism of the authority within this country and the stability and the politics and the chain of command and, you know, all, the Constitution, all these things. He says, it just stirs me to patriotism. He says, when I see Air Force One sitting on the ground, he says, to me, it's almost like a bald eagle. That's how I feel about this plane. That was, you know, from a man who rode on it as the commander-in-chief. It was the most astounding thing. When I stood there that day and looked at McAdams Air Base and saw that little speck off kind of the southeast horizon, knowing that they were flying kind of over the Grand Canyon, and as that thing came closer and closer in the clear blue sky of southern Utah and got, you know, bigger and larger, I mean, it's just, the thing was majestic. And we saw it coming in for landing. It started to slowly drop and get bigger and bigger, and you could see all the detail and the coloration and the logo and this, the symbolism and all this. And when those wheels touched down, what a roar. I mean, those GE engines, you know, when they hit, it went in reverse and they hit the air brake and, you know, all this kind of stuff. I mean, what a roar. It just shook the place. And it finally came rolling to a gentle, slow stop. Amazing. Self-contained, a White House. Right there in front of us. And then as we stood there, I began to see, you know, the activity around the plane. Certainly the dignitaries were all lined up, et cetera, like this, and the governor of Utah and, you know, everybody. But as we began to see that plane, when it was sitting there on the ground, sort of silhouetted against this beautiful red rock, majestic background and some of the rugged desert landscape and the blue sky and just gleaming there. And suddenly then the doors opened and those ladders appeared.
just of their own, they seem to just appear right out of the plane so that the people could exit the plane. And we could see the cargo loader underneath that's self-contained. It just, man, I just can't tell you, you know, how amazing it was to me. And the president came down, and we went out to the picnic. It was a pretty cool picnic. Everything went fine. And then we went back out, and we got back to the Air Force

of 2,000 hours of experience with a spotless record in the military. I mean, these guys are the elite. These guys are the cream of the crop. And to recognize, you know, on that plane, I mean, they got the football. I mean, that's that nuclear code device that goes with the president everywhere. And it was on that plane. It had to be with him. And to think of what was represented by that plane. In fact, ever since 1963, you may not know this, there was some redesign for the new Air Force Ones where they literally created a little carrier hold, a little box, a little space down in the back of the plane for a casket. Because you remember when President Kennedy was assassinated, there was a challenge as to where they could put the casket to get the body back to Washington, D.C. And so there actually was some reconfiguration in later designs of Air Force One. So, you know, heaven forbid, there is a tragedy like that. There actually will be space for a casket that can be lifted into the cargo area. I mean, when I stood there and I saw Air Force One, I was so astounded at the significance of this plane, the history of this plane, where it had been, who had flown in it, and to the meetings and the conferences and the power and the thrust. And suddenly I could hear the pilot start to fire up those engines and the ground started to shake and that great flying behemoth White House started to slowly move down the runway. Got to the far end and turned, and we saw it come in our direction and lift off and the wheels up and watching it until it was just a speck in the northern sky. Oh, man. Saw that last little distant speck moving over Pine Mountain. I can't tell you what it was like. It was the most astounding thing. Right about now, you're saying to yourself, that was the dumbest parable I ever heard in all my life. It doesn't make any sense. Here the President of the United States is going to come, and you're going to interact with him, shake hands with him, play softball with him, and, you know, eat ice cream with him, and all you can talk about is the plane? I mean, all you can talk about is Air Force One? There's a reason I did that, my friend. This week on Between the Lines, we've been discussing the concept of judgment. Judgment as good news. You may have missed this series. I think it would be worth your time to go back and, you know, capture this, to get a hold of us and tell us you want this series, because I think we have been leaning into the text and uncovering some lessons and some concepts about judgment that probably are not often discussed in Christianity. I think it's a very healthy thing that we've been doing this week. Having said that, there's a leeriness on my part. And the leeriness is that I've been around a lot of people, and maybe I'm just hypersensitive, but I've been around a lot of people who like to talk about the judgment. I mean, they like to talk about the pre-Advent judgment and the symbolism, and you know, they know this stuff pretty well. They talk a lot about the judgment. And when it's all said and done, often I come away from listening to these discussions feeling like somebody has been talking about the arrival of the President of the United States and all he wanted to discuss was Air Force One. Do you get what I'm saying? You and I can become so focused on the details of the end time judgment that we forget that judgment is merely, here it comes, this is the purpose of the whole parable. Judgment in the scripture is merely the vehicle that delivers the one we're supposed to be admiring. Judgment is the tool of God to bring everything to resolution so that Christ is ultimately honored, so that God is ultimately vindicated, so that all questions about the worthiness of this God are forever and forever and forever answered. Judgment is not a standalone concept. It makes no sense to become an expert on judgment and not understand it's all about God. It's about Him. It's about His worthiness. It's about why we should be worshiping Him. It's like talking about Air Force One when you should have talked about the president. Let's pray. Lord, we honor you for your judgment. And we pray that we might praise you

0: and give a healthy verdict, a right verdict, that you are worthy. This is our prayer in Christ's name. Amen.
1: 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That's always been our dedication in our heart through the ministry Between the Lines. 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
2: If it doesn't fit, you must acquit. The most memorable line from the trial of O.J. Simpson, who was tried for serious crimes, which many are still convinced he did commit. He was acquitted on October the 3rd, 1995. Before Jesus returns, a message found in Revelation 14 goes to the world. Fear God and give glory to him, for the hour of his judgment is come. So how can anyone be found innocent in heaven's judgment when all have sinned? Because Jesus took your sin. Jesus died in your place. Jesus was found guilty so you could be found innocent. That's what God does for you. He gave his only begotten Son so that the guilty might be acquitted. You can face the judgment with confidence. Claim Jesus and he becomes your Savior, your righteousness, your victory. There's not a single good reason not to invite Jesus into your heart.

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3: Hello, boys and girls. This is Uncle Dan.
4: And I'm Aunt Carol. Hi to all you moms and dads, grandmas and grandpas, aunts, cousins, uncles, neighbors, and friends. Welcome.
3: I think we've got everybody that time, don't you?
4: I hope so. Anyway, you get the idea. We're glad you've joined us, each and every one, because we have another chapter in our series on King David for you.
3: As you recall, in our last episode, David's great sin and repentance, God forgave David his sins.
4: Yet God let David know, through Nathan the prophet, that his wrong choices would result in great calamities in his own family.
3: Our choices, both good and bad, do come with consequences.
4: You can find today's story in the Old Testament of your Bible, the book of 2 Samuel, chapters 13, 14, and 15. We call it Absalom, the rebellious prince.
5: Now David had sinned against the Lord by having Uriah the Hittite killed, so that he could cover up his sin with Bathsheba, Uriah's wife. Then the Lord, through Nathan the prophet, said to David,
6: "The sword of trouble and sorrow and death shall never depart from your house. Thus says the Lord, behold, I will raise up evil against you out of your own house."
5: David fully repented of his sin and was assured of God's love and forgiveness. Yet he experienced bitter trouble within his own house all the rest of his life. The first sorrow to come to David as a consequence of his sin was the death of his baby son, born him of Bathsheba. The second sorrow which came to the royal family involved three other children of David's: Amnon, his oldest son, Tamar, a beautiful half-sister of Amnon's, and her brother, Absalom. Now Amnon had done a great wrong to Tamar, and because David could not bring himself to punish Amnon, Absalom began to hate his half-brother with a deadly hate. One day, when Absalom had him in his power, he had Amnon put to death. Then did Absalom flee for his life to the kingdom of Geshur, ruled over by King Talmai.
7: Well, imagine that. You, my grandson, here in Geshur. You should have notified me of your coming. I would have had you met and escorted in a manner which befits a prince of Israel.
8: I didn't know I was coming. Came on the spur of the moment.
7: Ran away, perhaps?
8: My grandfather the king is very discerning.
7: Then you did run away?
8: Yes, from the wrath of my father the king.
7: I gather that you must have done something to arouse his wrath.
8: I killed a poisonous snake.
7: What are you talking about?
8: My wicked half-brother, Amnon.
7: Why do you refer to him as a poisonous snake?
8: He shamed my sister, Tamar. Disgraced her for life.
7: My granddaughter?
8: Yes, sire.
7: When did this evil take place?
8: A little over 2 years ago.
7: Then why did you wait so long to take revenge?
8: I had to wait until I had him in my power. I planned and plotted his death for months, never once letting anyone else know my true intention.
7: Well, you did right in revenging the wrong of my granddaughter. Welcome to Geshur.
9: Joab, why are you just sitting there staring out the window with that perplexed look on your face?
10: I was thinking.
9: Oh, I knew it. How long will you be gone this time?
10: I was thinking of my lord the king. How sad he is over the absence of Absalom.
9: Have they discovered where he is?
10: Months ago. Over 2 years, in fact. He's with his grandfather, King Talmai of Geshur.
9: So you plan to go to Geshur and force Absalom to return?
10: No. But I am trying to think of some peaceful way to get Absalom back home to Jerusalem, so the king will be reasonably happy again.
9: My husband is a soldier, not a diplomat.
10: I am anything and everything to His Majesty the King. His well-being is my chief concern. I think I know how I can effect a reconciliation between Prince Absalom and the king. Yes. At least it's worth a try.
5: The next case for your consideration and judgment, O King, is a widow woman from Tekoa. She is dressed in mourning. Apparently, she has long mourned for the dead.
11: I will hear her case.
5: You may come forward, madam.
12: Long live the king. Help me, O king, help me. I am a widow, for my husband is dead. I had two sons, but they strove together in the field where there was no one to separate them. One smote the other that he died. And behold, O king, my entire family is against me. They demand that I deliver to them the son that smote the other, so that they may take his life in payment for the life of the son he slew. If they take the life of this, my last son, they will destroy the heir also, and so shall they quench my coal which is left, and shall leave my husband neither name nor reminder upon the earth.
11: Return to your home, madam, and I shall give charge concerning you and the protection of your son.
12: May I say one more word unto my lord the king?
11: Say on.
12: My lord the king has given a verdict in favor of my son, who, because he did slay my other son, is worthy of death under the laws of Moses. Why then, O king, do you not do the same in the case of your son, Absalom? In pronouncing a verdict in favor of my son, you have pronounced yourself guilty in not extending royal invitation to your son to return.
11: I am well aware of the fact that my son is anxious to return home. Even the royal household would welcome him back. But Absalom has sinned. He spilled the blood of Amnon, and therefore must be punished.
12: A harsh treatment of Absalom cannot bring Amnon back from the dead. His Majesty the King has himself grievously sinned and has stood in the need of mercy. It is only because of the great mercy of heaven that the King is still alive and remains on the throne of Israel.
11: Yes, yes, these things are true.
12: My lord the King has heard my plea and judged kindly in the matter of my only remaining son. Now therefore, O king, I fear not to speak to you of this matter which lies upon my heart. For as an angel of God, so is my lord the king to discern good and bad.
11: I perceive that you told this parable about the two sons, that I might be moved to return my son Absalom to Jerusalem. You spoke wisely and with just intent. Tell me, is not my nephew, General Joab, behind all of this?
12: My lord the king is wise according to the wisdom of an angel. It is true, my lord. Joab did instruct me in this matter. He put all these words into my mouth, that the banished Absalom may be returned to his rightful place in the royal family, in the hearts and affairs of Israel.
11: You have done me great favor in that you have made me see the folly of my ways. Go, and may the blessing of God be upon you.
12: Long live the king. Long live the king.
5: And David called Joab and commissioned him to bring the young man Absalom.
7: Long live the king.
11: Oh, greetings, Joab. You've just returned from Geshur?
7: Yes, your majesty.
11: You brought my son Absalom with you?
7: He awaits even now in the outer court for an audience with his father and king.
11: Audience refused.
7: His majesty refuses an audience to his own son?
11: Absalom murdered his brother. For the sake of Absalom himself and the nation, I feel it necessary to show my abhorrence of such a crime. Absalom shall go to his own house and without seeing my face.
7: As his majesty wills. Long live the king.
8: It just isn't fair. I'm the crown prince, yet I'm not allowed in the throne room. I can't even see my father, the king. And I'm not permitted to attend court or any function of court or the royal family. I'm an outcast in my own home, my city, my country. Well, this has gone on now for almost 2 years, and I'm sick and tired of it.
13: Seems terrible, I know. Yet perhaps it isn't as terrible as it seems.
8: Are you on the king's side, too?
13: No. You're my husband, and I'm on your side. Just be patient with me until you hear what I have to say. I was in the marketplace this morning and heard much talk.
8: They're saying that I deserve to die, probably.
13: Oh, no, not at all. They're on your side.
8: Yeah, I can imagine.
13: They are. They're sympathetic with you. They praise you for killing Amnon as an act of right and justice. You're their hero, not a criminal.
8: You hear these things in the marketplace?
13: More and more people are saying this every day, with more conviction.
8: Or perhaps there is still a chance for me to become king of Israel.
13: With your kingly bearing and qualities of leadership, you can gain for yourself any position you desire.
8: Yes, I will. I'll appear more in public places. I'll be sympathetic with the people. Friendly, smiling. I'll win them completely to my side.
13: Long live Absalom, king of all Israel.
8: Now, don't be too sure I can do it, my dear. It will take a lot of planning and work and wise manipulation to unseat David and take the throne to myself.
13: But you can do it, Absalom, my dear. Of that, I am sure.
8: Yes, I can do it. And I will.
14: We'll get back to our story in just a few moments. But right now, it's time to tell you about one of the special features we make available to our friends, like Clubhouse or Adventures in the Holy Bible. Which one shall it be today, Aunt Carol? You choose.
15: All right. 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
15: That's yourstoryhour.org. And our address is Box 8, Niles, N-I-L-E-S, Michigan, 49120. Now, don't worry if you didn't get it all. We'll give it to you once more at the end of our program.
14: Now it's time to get back to our story. Absalom, the rebellious prince.
8: The first act in my campaign to win the people and unseat the king will be to use General Joab to gain an audience with my father, the king. Slave!
16: Yes, master.
8: Go quickly to the home of General Joab. He will be there. Tell him to come here to see me at once.
10: Go to Prince Absalom's home to see him? Me? Well, he hasn't the right to order me to do anything. Tell him that I refuse to do his bidding.
8: So he refused, did he? Well, you go right back there and tell the general that I am the crown prince and demand his presence immediately.
10: Oh, I refuse even to listen to his demands. I ignore them completely. Tell him that.
8: Still refuses, does he? Well, I'll take care of that. See that field of barley? Well, that belongs to the general. Go quickly and set it on fire.
16: Yes, master. It's a shame and a crime to set this barley field on fire, but I must obey my master.
9: Joab, our barley field's on fire.
10: What?
9: Absalom's servants set it afire. I saw them.
10: Oh, I suppose I had better go see him before he causes more trouble. He's a determined prince and unscrupulous. Now, what's the idea? Your servant setting my field of barley on fire.
8: I sent for you 2 times, but you ignored my request.
10: Now that I'm here, what do you want?
8: I want you to go before my father, the king. Ask him why he sent and had me brought from Geshur. Unless I see his face and am accepted as one of the princes of Israel, one of his sons, it would have been better had I remained in Geshur.
10: You killed Amnon, your brother. Your father, the king, is punishing you.
8: He killed Uriah, the Hittite, as surely as I killed Amnon. If my deed be more of an iniquity than his, then let him kill me.
10: His Majesty will have no answer to that.
8: Then you will see him and request that I be accepted as a son and heir to the crown?
10: I have no choice. Neither will His Majesty.
8: Long live the king!
11: Come forward, my son, that I may embrace you and welcome you back. How long and eagerly have I waited for this moment. You're back. I have a son again.
8: It is good to be back, father. And rest assured that I shall be an obedient and upright son and prince. One that you can be justly proud of.
13: And he believed you?
8: I have him completely fooled. And now I shall begin in earnest the happy task of winning the people to my side. Making them even think of me as their king. And I shall begin by mingling with the common people as they come to the city gate for mercy and justice. I shall convince them that only through me can they obtain justice. My name is Absalom, sir. I'm the crown prince. You are here with a grievance, hoping to see the king and get a just settlement?
17: Greetings, Prince Absalom.
8: What is your complaint, sir?
17: Your highness, my taxes seem just a little high.
8: From what city and tribe are you from?
17: The city of Ekron, of the tribe of Dan, your highness.
8: No wonder you complain. Your taxes are too high, far too high. But there is no man here deputed by the king to hear your complaint. Oh, if only I were made judge in the land. Every man which had any suit or cause might come unto me, and I would do him justice.
17: I wish you were king.
12: Do I have a complaint? Well, I'll say I do. But there's never anyone here to hear me or to mete out justice. Oh, the king's too busy with personal matters to be bothered with us common people. I say something should be done about it right away, or Israel is going to lose out and disintegrate.
8: You're absolutely right, madam.
12: Am I? I am. Of course I am. I'm always right. Most people call me a gossipy old maid. You're the first one who ever agreed with me. Why?
8: Give me your hand, madam, and I'll show you why.
12: Oh, you kissed my hand?
8: Yes, because I agree with you and sympathize. Oh, would that I could be made judge in the land. I would deal out mercy and justice.
12: Oh, I wish you were king. I tell you, Sarah, that the crown prince is the handsomest man I ever saw in my life. Oh, my, what a wonderful place Israel would be with him as king. Oh, we'd have true justice and prosperity. All the nations around about would fear and respect us. Why, we'd be the envy of the world.
13: Doesn't your father see through all this?
8: Don't all parents think their own children are just about perfect? Well, my father is no exception. He thinks I'm doing all this as an expression of appreciation that he has restored me to my former position. I'm doing it for the glory of Israel and his benefit, he thinks.
13: Come right down to it, though, Absalom, my dear. What is it getting you? How is this going to put you on the throne of Israel until your father dies? Then, as the crown prince, you'd be king anyway.
8: I don't intend to wait for father's death before taking over the crown of Israel. At least, his natural death.
13: You'd kill your own father?
8: Power, my dear, is not achieved by being soft.
13: Still and all, Your father, the king, will have mighty men and valiant soldiers on his side. What if you lose?
8: That's a chance I have to take. But I doubt I'll lose. Why do you think I've been kissing and greeting these people at the city gate? The people are flocking to my banner by the thousands. I am literally stealing the hearts of the people of Israel.
13: Callers, you're expecting someone?
8: I most certainly am. Tonight begins the downfall of David's reign as king of Israel and my ascension to the throne. We make plans tonight for the final phase of my rebellion. Well, let him in.
18: Good evening, Lady Absalom.
13: Come in.
18: Greetings, Your Highness, Crown Prince and soon to be King of Israel.
8: You're alone?
18: I thought best that as few as possible know your full plans.
8: Wise thinking. Now then, how many men do you have that you can trust implicitly?
18: Several hundred, with a wide variety of talents. Young men and old, spies, diplomats, messengers, priests. Plenty, Your Highness, to successfully accomplish this particular mission.
8: Have they been fully instructed?
18: Only as much as each need know in the accomplishment of his particular duty. They know that they are to incite the people to discontent with King David and artfully suggest that you be king.
8: Now, send this small army of spies to their stations throughout all the 12 tribes. They are to concentrate on the elders and priests as leaders of the tribes, but on the other hand, never underestimate the power and influence of the common man. In the meantime, I shall move my headquarters to Hebron.
18: Each man is already at his post of duty, Your Highness. They await only word by messenger to begin their activities.
8: Good. Now keep me informed of their progress, and at the right moment, we shall strike. When that time comes, there will be the sound of trumpets throughout all Israel.
18: Yes, Your Highness. It shall be done today. May His Highness live forever.
8: Now, my dear, what do you think of your husband?
13: You are very wise and crafty. I'm sure you'll soon be king of Israel.
8: You like my plans?

0: being Bathsheba's grandfather, he is very apt to be sorely displeased with the way David treated Bathsheba, what he did to her, and Uriah.
1: And you believe he can be won over?
0: At least it's worth a try at the proper time. There is much work to be done first, however, if my plea to Ahithophel is to carry weight and conviction.
1: And how will this be accomplished?
0: I plan to take advantage of Israel's emphasis on religion.
1: Does my husband care to explain those plans to his wife?
0: Well, my dear, tomorrow I make one of my few, though royal, appearances at Father's court. I'm going to make a very touching and eloquent speech. Father will be impressed. So will the members of his court. And I will have won the first round in my fight to gain the crown of Israel.
1: I'd love to hear that speech.
2: My son Absalom, it is a welcome sight to see you again in my court. Will you have a seat here at my right hand?
0: Thank you, my father. But I came to court for a special purpose. I wish to publicly thank you for all that you have done for me. In the hearing of the members of your court, I wish to voice my thanks and make a special request.
2: You certainly have my permission, my son. Scribe, my son wishes to say something in the hearing of the court.
3: Yes, your majesty.
4: Hear ye, ye members of the royal court of Israel. Absalom, prince royal and heir apparent to the throne of Israel, wishes your attention.
0: Your majesty, I wish, in the hearing of this thy court, to confess to the great crime I committed against Amnon. It was a crime worthy of death. Instead of death, I have been forgiven. I have been brought back from self-banishment in Geshur, and am again in favor with you, my father, and with the people of Israel. This generous, forgiving spirit of my father and of the people of Israel is living proof that Israel and your king believes in, worships, and obeys the God of Abraham, Isaac, and Jacob. In this same spirit of reverence for things holy, I come to court this day to make a special request. While I abode in Geshur as a fugitive, I made a sacred vow unto God, saying, O Lord, if thou wilt cause my father the king to forgive me and bring me again into his presence and favor at Jerusalem, I shall serve thee, O Lord, and make special offerings unto thee at Hebron. Therefore, king, I pray thee, let me go to Hebron and pay my sacred vow. Let me make special sacrifices and offerings unto the Lord our God.
2: Oh, my son, go to Hebron and pay your vow, and my blessings go with thee.
5: His Highness sent for me.
0: I did, General Joab. You were in court today?
5: Yes, Your Highness. And I must admit that, well, lately, I have doubted your sincerity. I had a feeling that you were working against your father, the king. But now I know I was wrong. I beg His Highness to forgive me.
0: You've been with father a long time, close to him. And it's only natural that you think evil of anyone who is in a position to usurp the throne. I forgive you, Joab. The important thing now is that I need your help. To do justice to the dignity of father's court, I want 200 of the best and most influential men in my father's court.
5: Does His Highness want soldiers, his bodyguards, or what?
0: Soldiers, statesmen, wise men, counselors, men of influence. They are to go along merely as assurance that my father's interests and honor are protected.
5: His Highness is very thoughtful. 200 of the court's most renowned and important men shall be ready to go at the command of His Highness.
0: Thank you, Joab. You may go now.
5: Good day to His Highness.
0: What do you think of my plan now?
1: Perfect. Absolutely perfect. Foolproof. It can't fail.
0: What did you think of my speech in court this morning?
1: It was very convincing. Your father believed every word you said.
0: Of course he did. That was the whole idea. He hasn't the slightest idea of my real feelings and plans. He's going to get the surprise.

0: prize of his life.
1: Yes.
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2: Welcome to Science, Scripture, and Salvation, a radio ministry of the Institute for Creation Research. In this program, we want to encourage you in your Christian faith by showing how scientific evidence supports the Bible, particularly the Genesis account. The book of Genesis lays the foundation for all matters addressed in the rest of the Bible: the nature of God, His sovereignty in creation, man's purpose, sin, marriage, family, and why we need a Savior are all introduced and explained in Genesis. When we see that the first and most foundational book of the Bible can be trusted in all matters, including science, it builds confidence in the rest of the inspired Word all the way to Revelation. On today's show, we'll hear from Dr. Jake Hebert, physicist and research associate with the Institute for Creation Research. Here's Dr. Hebert.
3: In 2012, a theoretical physicist, Big Bang proponent, and professing atheist, Lawrence Krauss, wrote a book entitled A Universe from Nothing, in which he tried to argue that the laws of physics permitted a universe to pop into existence from nothing. Now, of course, this is a ridiculous claim, and we've already critiqued it in an earlier episode of Science, Scripture, and Salvation. But in a number of places in his book, he made some derogatory comments about theology, basically saying it was of no practical value. And yet, people used to consider theology to be the queen of the sciences. It was held in very high regard. Now, Krauss's attitude really isn't terribly surprising. You know, if you're a skeptic, if you're someone who claims that there is no God, then of course you're going to claim that theology is relevant. In that case, it would be a pointless field of study. Why study the Bible if it's merely a human work? The study of theology is only meaningful if God actually exists. But in his book, on page 144, Krauss made an interesting statement. He said, "I have challenged several theologians to provide evidence contradicting the premise that theology has made no contribution to knowledge in the past 500 years at least, since the dawn of science. So far, no one has provided a counterexample." Now, I would like to take Krauss up on his challenge and provide a counterexample, and a very important one at that. Good theology provided important insight that led to the discovery of the principle of conservation of energy, which is one of the most important rules in all of physics. Now, energy is kind of hard to define in a way that isn't circular, but a lot of textbooks will say that it is the capacity to do work. And this rule of conservation of energy says that energy cannot be created or destroyed, although it can be transformed from one kind to another. In other words, the total amount of energy in the universe remains constant. So to kind of illustrate this, let's use an example. There's two kinds of energy that we often talk about in physics. One is called potential energy. That is energy of position, energy that is there because of the relative positions of two objects. And you also have what is called kinetic energy, or energy of motion. As an example, let's say you're an astronaut standing on the surface of the moon. We're using the moon as an example because on the moon you don't have to worry about air drag, which is a little bit of a complication, and so this will make our calculations a little bit simpler. So let's say you're an astronaut, you're standing on the moon, and you're holding a golf ball in your hand, and you drop it. Now, because of the ball's height above the moon's surface, there is what we call potential energy, specifically gravitational potential energy. Now, the instant you let go of the ball, it's not moving. It has no energy of motion. It has no kinetic energy. But the total energy is the sum of the kinetic energy and the potential energy. As the ball falls, the potential energy decreases, but the ball gains kinetic energy. And so at any given height above the moon's surface, the sum of the potential and kinetic energies will stay constant. But as the ball falls, the amount of potential energy decreases, but the amount of kinetic energy increases. So finally, just before the ball hits the lunar surface, all the energy is kinetic energy. So that's a simple example of conservation of energy. Now, we could have done the same experiment on Earth, and the total amount of energy would have still remained constant. Now, the calculations would have been a little more complicated because then you've got air drag and you have to worry about that. But had we carefully accounted for all the different forms of energy, we would find that the total amount of energy the instant we released the ball was the same as the total amount of energy just before the ball hit the ground. So energy is always conserved. This is true in any process, no matter how complicated. The total energy of the universe stays the same. It can be transformed from one form to another, but it's neither created nor destroyed. Now, you may be wondering, what on earth does all this have to do with theology? Well, that's what we're going to discuss in our next segment. So stay tuned.
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2: 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Here's Dr. Hebert.
3: In the previous segment, we discussed how biblical skeptic Lawrence Krauss has claimed that theology has made no contribution to knowledge in the past 500 years. Now, we're challenging that. And what I would like to do is point out that there is a very famous Bible-believing scientist named James Joule who made a huge contribution to our understanding of the principle of conservation of energy. By the way, many of the founders of modern science were Bible-believing Christians. They took the Bible very seriously, which is in contrast to what we see today with so many high-profile scientists taking an agnostic or skeptical position towards Scripture. But anyway, James Joule did this ingenious experiment, and he showed that the amount of friction needed to raise the temperature of 1 pound of water 1 degree Fahrenheit was consistently obtained from the same amount of mechanical work, 772 foot-pounds. Now, we can loosely define work as the product of a force and distance. And so if you exerted a force measured in pounds through a distance measured in feet, so that the product was 772 foot-pounds, that's the amount of mechanical work that gives you the friction needed to raise the temperature of 1 pound of water 1 degree Fahrenheit. So this was a very important step in developing a formal statement of conservation of energy. And this is such a big deal that physicists have named a unit of energy after James Joule. It's called the Joule. And getting a unit named after you in physics is a big deal. We have a unit of force, the Newton, for instance, that was named after Isaac Newton to honor his contributions to physics. So in the same way, we honor Joule's contribution by having a unit named after him. Now, what many people probably don't know, however, is that James Joule was motivated in his studies by his theology. He was a devout Christian, and he stated his belief that only God can create or destroy. And this is what he said. He said, "Believing that the power to destroy belongs to the Creator alone, I affirm that any theory which, when carried out, demands the annihilation of force is necessarily erroneous. Now, he said force. Today we would say energy. But he's basically saying that any theory that requires the annihilation of energy or the creation of energy is erroneous. So here we have a very important counterexample to Lawrence Krauss's challenge. James Joule made a huge contribution to physics, and he was motivated by theological considerations. In fact, James Joule had John 9, chapter 9, verse 4, inscribed on his tombstone. I must work the works of him that sent me while it is day. The night cometh when no man can work. And he also had the numbers 772.55 inscribed on his tombstone. And of course, that's the amount of mechanical work that we had discussed earlier, measured in foot-pounds, that's required to raise the temperature of 1 pound of water 1 degree Fahrenheit. Now, I would imagine that even Lawrence Krauss would concede that conservation of energy is extremely important for physics. But if you read his book, A Universe from Nothing, it's basically an attempt to find loopholes in conservation of energy so that a universe can just pop into existence all by itself. And you can only wonder what James Joule would have thought of that. So here's an example of how an extremely important contribution to science was motivated, at least in part, by theology. But theology has contributed to science in a lot of other ways. ICR's Dr. Jason Lyle has done a lot of work in this area. In order for modern science to be possible, certain things have to be true, things that we often take for granted, but we have no right to expect those things to be true except in a Christian worldview. So for instance, one of the things that you have to take for granted when you're doing science is that the information we obtain from our senses about the world around us is basically reliable. That's because you're often making observations in physics or chemistry about the world around you, and you have to implicitly assume that your senses are giving you reliable information. Now, there's a good, firm, biblical, theological rationale for that. God is truthful. He's not trying to deceive us. He's not the author of confusion, as it says in 1 Corinthians chapter 14, verse 33. So we have good reason to believe that since God created our senses, we should be able to trust the information coming from those senses. Now, if you don't have a Christian worldview, you can't really assume that. For instance, how do you know that you're not some disembodied brain in a laboratory somewhere and somebody's got electrodes going into your brain, feeding you stimuli to make you think that you're sitting at home listening to this radio broadcast? Well, except from a Christian perspective, how do you prove that? How do you prove that the world is not an

0: illusion. There are some religious sects that say the universe is an illusion. Well, what's the point of doing science in a universe where everything's an illusion? You know, we are told in Scripture in Proverbs chapter 1, verse 7, that the fear of the Lord is the beginning of knowledge, but fools despise wisdom and instruction. And that is certainly true. It's true about theological knowledge, and it's also true about scientific knowledge.
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0: on? 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
3: Hassan was in Nicole's first class when she moved to India to teach English at a Muslim university. Nicole had moved to India not only to teach English, but to share the good news. Nicole kept in touch with Hassan, building a strong friendship with him. And when Hassan lost his mother to cancer, he started calling Nicole his second mom. Seeing the love of Jesus in Nicole deeply moved Hassan, and all he saw in Islam was fighting. So he prayed, "God, show me the pure and true way." For 8 days, Hassan prayed this, and each night he had a dream of Jesus. And that's why he was calling Nicole, asking her how to become a Christian. The next day, Nicole and Hassan met. They read God's word together, and Hassan put his faith in Jesus. And now Hassan is growing in Jesus and sharing his faith with his Muslim family and friends. Jesus keeps on moving in the Muslim world. Join him. FrontiersUSA.org.

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0: current events, Bible prophecy, the ancient past. 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
1: Thank you for joining me today. We are going to be studying the book of Mark, the Gospel of Mark today, as we continue our journey through the books of the Bible, looking in each one for a picture of the end. Now, the book of Mark contains a number of fascinating passages dealing with the life of Jesus and things that he said, and all of them would be filled with wonderful study in regards to what they mean for us today. But we are going to focus on the transfiguration of Jesus Christ, which is recorded right at the beginning of Mark chapter 9. Let me just read the passage first, and then we will begin looking at it in more detail. I'm going to actually start in Mark chapter 8, in verse 36. Jesus said, "What shall it profit a man if he shall gain the whole world and lose his own soul? Or what shall a man give in exchange for his soul? Whosoever therefore shall be ashamed of me and of my words in this adulterous and sinful generation, of him also shall the Son of Man be ashamed when he cometh in the glory of his Father with the holy angels." Now Mark chapter 9 continues in verse 1. "He said unto them, Verily I say unto you, that there be some of them that stand here, which shall not taste of death till they have seen the kingdom of God come with power." Now let me stop right here. In those first verses we read, Jesus asks an important question. He asks the question, of what value is eternity? Of what value is eternal life? Of how much value, or how much value do you place on the possibility of living forever with God? And Jesus asks this by saying, what will it profit a man if he shall gain the whole world and lose his own soul? An important question for each one of us to contemplate, isn't it? And to come up, hopefully, with a biblical and a prayerful answer to that question. Jesus makes reference to his second coming. He says, when the Son of Man cometh in the glory of his Father with the holy angels. You know, when Jesus came the first time, this first advent of the Messiah, he came wrapped in humanity. The Bible tells us in Isaiah 53 that there was nothing to attract us to him, that he would be humble, that there would be no physical evidence that this was the Messiah, that